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0: when Jesus promised us peace, his world was as dangerous and depraved as ours. 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Today on Turning Point, Dr. David Jeremiah explains as he wraps up the series, Making Sense of It All. 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
1: You know, some of these passages we're studying are from the Old Testament, some are from the New, which illustrates the fact that both the Old and the New Testament teach us these truths of trusting in God. I know some people that read only the New Testament, they haven't got time for the Old Testament. Well, that's better than not reading the Bible at all, but you're robbing yourself of some great blessing, as we just learned as we studied the book of Job. I have this book in front of me that we're making available this month called 100 Bible Verses That Made America, written by my friend Rob Morgan. This book reminds us that again and again, specific Bible verses and crucial biblical lessons have impacted critical moments and influenced the American way of life. 100 Bible Verses That Made America is a biblical tour of American history. It's a powerful and intimate exploration of our country's founders, leaders, and seminal moments that had the foundation for this formation of our country. You will be a much better American and probably a much better Christian if you read this book. And that's why I encourage you to get your copy. It's a 350-page hardback book that you will come to many times in the future as you think about our nation, and especially during these days when we seem to be under such fire from the enemy who wants to take us down. It's our resource for the month of July. It's yours for the asking when you send your gift to Turning Point today. Get your copy of this book and help us do the work that we do to infuse this country and this nation with God's Word. Well, we're ready for this Friday edition of Turning Point Teaching, and we're going to open our Bibles to John chapter 14 and talk about peace in a distraught world.
2: Is it possible for us to go through life with a sense of peace, with the absence of anxiety? Is it possible for us to know direction and stability in the midst of such a crazy, mixed-up world? Well, let me remind you that the world in which Jesus lived and the circumstances in which his promise to the disciples was given was not much different than the world of our today. Jesus gave these words to the disciples on the night before his death, knowing full well the cruelty and the suffering that would be his in the morning. Knowing full well the trouble and the pressure and the persecution that the disciples would experience after his death. And yet Jesus said to them, "Let not your hearts be troubled, neither let them be afraid." And those words are words for today. I am grateful to the Lord for my own soul's sake that we happen to be where we are in John. Now, this promise is a promise that is embodied in much of the language which Jesus has already unfolded to his own. He has promised them that the Comforter is coming. He has promised them that there is a place for them in heaven, that he is coming to take them to that place. He has promised them that through their obedience they can maintain their intimacy with the Lord. He has promised them all of these things, and yet, as far as we can determine, the mention of peace in the 27th verse is the first mention of that term in these last words of Jesus to his disciples. And yet, it is the reoccurrence of the theme that Jesus began this whole section with in the 14th chapter. For he says in chapter 14 and verse 1, "Let not your heart be troubled. Ye believe in God, believe also in me." And he continues that theme at the end of the 27th verse when he

expects us to negotiate our lives if we are troubled in our spirit, if we are undone as the world is in the midst of unexplainable circumstances, then what have we to offer them when they look to us for help? If when we come to difficult situations, we say, I don't know what to do, what difference is it for us to say that than for the unbeliever who says, I don't know what to do? The Christian does know what to do. For Jesus said, a man ought always to pray and not ever to be disheartened or to faint. We know what to do, and we have that great verse in the scripture that says we're to cast our burdens upon the Lord, for he cares for us. What a great testimony it would be for the Lord Jesus in our generation if the Christian people were the ones who were able not to ignore it and not to be uncompassionate and not to be lacking in feeling or concern, but to take it in the greater context of the sovereignty of God and give to the world around us that is filled with depression and despair a sense of hope, because we have come to understand what it means to live without troubled hearts and fearful spirits. I want you to turn in your Bibles with me to the 20th chapter of John's Gospel, where Jesus mentioned the word peace once again. And it's in the context of his appearing before the disciples when Thomas was absent. And we read in John chapter 20, verse 19, then the same day at evening, being the first day of the week, when the doors were shut where the disciples were assembled for the fear of the Jews, came Jesus, and he stood in the midst and saith unto them, peace be unto you. And when he had so said, he showed unto them his hands and his side. It is as though he would say to them, this is the price that I paid. These are the wounds in my hands and feet and side. This is the price of your peace. Jesus is saying, peace be unto you, and he reveals the scars of his redemptive work. It is a reminder to all of us that the peace that Jesus is giving to us here is a peace that was purchased with the price of his own blood. It is our legacy because of the cross. He has bequeathed it to all of us. We are responsible to live in light of the great provision that God has given us in Jesus Christ as our peace. Now, the Bible teaches there are two kinds of peace. There is, first of all, the peace with God. Romans 5:1 says, therefore, being justified by faith, we have peace with God. Very simply, that is what happens to us when we come to Christ in faith believing. Before, having been at enmity with God, we are now reconciled unto the Lord through the death of Jesus Christ. And Romans 5:1 says, therefore, being justified by faith, we have peace with God. When a person accepts Christ, the war with God in heaven is over. He has now made peace with his Father. But there is a vast difference between peace with God and the peace of God. And what the Lord Jesus is talking about here is the peace of God. He is saying that it is possible in the midst of traumatic circumstances to have an inward peace that gives you a stability in the midst of a vacillating society. Now, when Paul wrote to the Philippians, he spoke of that peace. He said, we're not to be filled with anxiety, but we're to let the peace of God rule and govern and be the sentinel in our hearts. And then later on, he calls that peace the peace that passeth all understanding. Men and women, if you know a Christian who has that peace ruling and reigning in his heart, you know that Paul has aptly described it. It is a peace that defies description on the part of mankind outside of Christ. I have watched as men and women of the faith have walked through the death of little children, have walked through the difficulty of tragic death in their own family, have gone through the long and serious episodes of cancer and debilitating disease, and I've watched them with a smile on their face and with hope in their heart negotiate those rough turns as a world looks at them shaking their head saying, what in the world makes those people tick? It is the peace that passeth understanding, and it is the gift of Jesus Christ to all of us as it was to his disciples on that night. Now, very quickly, some things about that peace from the 14th chapter. Notice, first of all, the context of Christ's peace. The beautiful nature of the peace which Jesus Christ gives

0: to his own is wrapped up in the situation that surrounds his bequest. How is it that Jesus is giving this gift to his own? It is the night before his wicked and cruel execution takes place. It is in the context of a stormy, difficult, unbelievable situation in his own life. Anyone can have peace when things are going well, when all is well at home, when physical health is at its zenith, when your financial problems are not too difficult, your children are halfway behaving, and everything is going all right, you can be at peace. And there's no credit to us when we have peace in those circumstances, because even the world has a semblance of peace in circumstances like that. But when we can have peace in the midst of difficult times, then that is the testimony that God wants us to bear to this wicked world. And that is why on the night of his crucifixion, he gave this promise to his own, to help them understand that the context of this bequest was not the context of everything going well, but it was at the most devastating moment of his earthly life that he said to his disciples, "I give you peace. It's my peace. I want you to have it." Some of you have heard of the contest that took place some years ago when some painters and sculptors were asked to express the concept of peace in some artistic work. Many of the renditions came back showing peaceful streams of water rushing through beautifully flowered trees, tranquil sunsets and sunrises. But the award-winning painting was the painting of a small little bird perched on the end of a branch that was hanging out over a thundering waterfall. And the concept was so wonderfully taken because here was this bird in his nest feeling quite secure while everything around him was a total chaotic picture. And that's the kind of peace that Jesus promised his disciples. He said it is possible for us, for you and for me who are Christians, to live in the midst of this crazy, mixed-up world where indiscriminate things happen and we don't have to be blown away by those problems, but we can have a security and a peace and a confidence that comes with a knowledge that Jesus Christ is still in control. And even though it may look for a moment like everything has broken loose and there is no control in this universe, the one to whom we go in prayer is in control. And we can have peace through our relationship with him. The context of Christ's peace. Notice, secondly, the contrast of his peace. He says in verse 27 that the peace he gives is not like the peace that the world gives. He says, "Neither give I unto you as the world giveth." Now, that is a mute testimony to the fact that the world has its kind of peace that it brokers, that it sells, that it gives away. The world has a kind of peace that it offers. We talk about it often in the language of international relationships, in the language of developing relationships between large corporations. Peace is something that the world discusses. And yet Jesus says that the peace that he gives is not like the peace of the world. Let me talk for a moment with you about the kind of peace that the world gives and some of its characteristics. I think first of all about the peace of the world as being a kind of peace that in many respects is insincere. We could be said at this moment to be at peace with Russia. We are at least not in hostile, open war. People would look at our nations and say they are at peace, but are we at sincere peace? Is there a genuine desire on the part of them, or perhaps even on our part, for there to be genuine, warm, and positive relationships between our two nations? And of course, the answer to that is no, because philosophically we are miles apart. Our peace is simply an outward dressing that covers up the underneath boiling cauldron of strife and under the table dealing and all of that. That is the kind of picture of the world's peace. It is peace on the surface with no sincerity. The peace of the world is not only marked by insincerity, but it is marked by inability. If ever there was an illustration of that, it surely is to be found in our attempts to make peace with other nations. The agency in our land which meets to try to solve international problems, in my estimation, is one of the biggest jokes that has ever been perpetrated on mankind. It is impotent. It has no power to do anything except to take up a building and allow people to make impassioned speeches in different languages that nobody understands, nor do they intend to follow. We have all of the desire for peace, but no ability to do anything about it. That's the characteristic of the world's peace. Great speeches, great talks, great individual motivations, but absolutely powerless to pull it off. The world's peace is also marked by inadequacy. The world gives whatever it gives, scantily and grudgingly. It is never able to do what it intends to do. But the peace of Jesus Christ is not like the peace of the world. The peace which Jesus gives is marked by absolute and totally pure motivation. The peace which Jesus gives is a peace which is not only promised, but it is delivered because the one who died and gave it to us in his will has gone to the grave and has been resurrected and now lives as the executor of that will, and he carries out every detail of the legacy. And the peace of Jesus Christ is always enough. You say, but Pastor Jeremiah, I don't have a sense of that overwhelming peace in my own life. If that's true, let me remind you that the fault is not his, but ours. We are sometimes inadequate in our ability to receive what he has provided. It is the contrast of that peace that we need to note. Now, I want you to note, thirdly, the condition of Christ's peace. Once again, we are confronted in the 14th chapter of John with the awesome truth that in order for Jesus to give us what he has promised, it was necessary for him to go back to heaven. He says in verse 28, "You have heard how I said unto you, I go away, and I come again unto you. If you loved me, you would rejoice because I said, I go unto the Father." Jesus is reminding us again that before his peace can flood our hearts, it was necessary for him to ascend back to heaven and be with the Father. And you say, why is that? I personally believe because the peace of the Lord Jesus is resident in the person of the Holy Spirit. And the Holy Spirit could not be poured out upon mankind as he was at Pentecost until Jesus Christ had ascended back to the Father. The Holy Spirit's coming was conditioned upon the death, burial, resurrection, and ascension of Jesus Christ. If I go not, he cannot come, the Lord Jesus said. But if I go away, I will send another in my place. And when the Holy Spirit came, he no longer was just with us. He has come to be in us. And so the peace of God, which is resident in the person of the Holy Spirit, now lives in every believer. It is no accident that one of the symbols of the Holy Spirit from the Old Testament is the symbol of a dove, the symbol of peace. It is no accident that the name of the Holy Spirit is, he is the Comforter. He is the Paraclete. He is the Advocate. He is the one who has come to give us peace within our hearts. He is God the Son's ambassador of peace to every troubled human heart who has put their trust in Christ. And so in order for that peace to be ours, Jesus said that he must go back to the Father. One last thing that we need to say about this peace that Jesus has bequeathed to us, and that is the confrontation of his peace. It is interesting that as we come to the end of this section, Jesus says in verse 30, "Hereafter I will not talk much with you, for the prince of this world cometh and hath nothing in me, but that the world may know that I love the Father, and as the Father gave me commandment, even so I do. Arise, let us go from here." Jesus here mentions the prince of the world, and I'm sure you know that the prince of the world is a term that is a reference to the devil, a term referencing Satan. When he says the prince of the world is coming, he can mean only the coming of Judas to betray him. For the scripture says that Satan incarnated himself in Judas, that Judas became filled with Satan. And so Satan came in Judas to betray the Lord Jesus. And the Lord Jesus knew it was happening. He said, "The prince is coming." But notice he said, "He has nothing in me." God says that he will keep us and guard us, and that our lives are in his hands, and that if he should choose for something like that to happen to any one of ours, he is in control of the situation. And for me to brood and to worry and to think about and to contemplate all of the tragedy that could happen to me because a tragedy happened over here is to allow Satan to have a handle in my life to destroy my peace. And I need to come back to the Word of God, back to the truth of God's Word, and let Him have control again. The peace that comes from the Lord Jesus Christ is our bequest. I read a story about a soldier who had returned from the war, and he was telling about the grace of God which had been with him during that time. Short time before he was wounded, he said he was invited by the officers of the regiment to a supper given in honor of a soldier who had been through all the war, had done many brave deeds, but had received no reward for any of them. After the supper was over, one of the officers said to this young soldier, he said, "You've been through a lot and you have not told us a single incident. Now, tell us what you consider the most wonderful thing you've experienced throughout all of your history as a soldier." He waited for a moment and then this is what he replied. He said, "I was walking near my trench one day when I saw a young soldier lying on the ground and he was intently reading a book. I went up to him and I asked him what he was reading. And he told me that he was reading the Bible. Now, I had read the Bible for many years, and it never did me any good. But this soldier said to me, 'Listen to what I'm reading.' And he read, 'Let not your heart be troubled. In my Father's house are many mansions. I go to prepare a place for you. Neither let your heart be afraid.' He read on to the end of the chapter. And I said to him, 'Oh, I read that chapter many times. It never did me any good. Give it up, man. Give it up.' He looked up at me and he said, 'If you knew what the Bible means to me, you would never ask me to give it up.' And," said this soldier as he spoke, "the light on his face was so bright, I never saw anything like it in my life. It just dazed me as I looked at the shining splendor of his countenance. I could not look at it for long, and so I turned and walked away." Soon after that incident, a bomb fell near to the place where they had been speaking, and when the dust had cleared away, he said he thought he would go over and see if that young soldier was safe. He found him fatally wounded, but he said, "I saw his Bible sticking out of his breast pocket, and here it is," and he held it up. And he said, "I want to say to you today who have gathered here at this occasion that the most wonderful thing I have experienced during the war was the light on that young soldier's face. And more than that, I can say now that his Savior is my Savior too, for I read that book and I came to know the one who gave him peace in the midst of war." The Bible says that we can be kept in perfect peace when our mind is stayed upon him. In the midst of tragedy and unexplained circumstances and death and carnage, as Christian people, we need to go back to the legacy we've had from our Father and from the Lord Jesus and take hold of that peace which He has bequeathed us and center our attention upon Christ, reaching out compassionately to all of those who have been touched by tragedy, not allowing ourselves to lose our peace in the midst of the decay and degeneration of a society that knows nothing about the peace which Jesus came to give. Thank God for the peace of Jesus Christ, which comes to fill our hearts when we let Him fill our lives.
1: You know, I've been thinking about you these last few moments, and my thoughts are that I hope you're in a church where the Bible's taught. Because you see, there's really nothing we have to offer you. We're not psychologists, psychiatrists. We don't have any major plan that will outpace the plan that's given to you in God's Word. So if you go to a church where the Bible is taught, you have one step on everybody else. You're learning principles that will help you stay focused and in perspective. This is the Friday edition of Turning Point. I used to give a little sermon here about going to church. I hope you don't get upset with me for that, but I believe in the church so deeply. And I know that if you're not in church, you're not in the will of God. It's God's will for you to be in the church every week with your friends and fellow believers, making a difference, getting strengthened, getting powered up for the things that face you. So go to church this weekend, will you? If you want to do it for anybody else, do it for me. Get in church and tell your pastor I told you to come. We'll see you Monday.
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3: We cannot control what happens in the future.
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3: There's so much that we can't control. So I think it's important to remember there is a part of this that we are going to have to accept that. We're going to have to accept that there are things we cannot control, but take responsibility for what we can control. I can't control what someone else says, but I can control my reaction to it. I can't control if I walk into a coffee shop and someone just bumps into me and says rude things to me because the coffee shop frappéed their latte and waylaid their whole day, right? And now they're trying to take it out on me. But here's what I can do. I can look at them and think, just because you lay down an offense doesn't mean I have to pick it up, carry it with me, and let it ruin my day.
4: More from Lisa about overcoming broken relationships at familyminute.org.
5: There isn't a person sitting here today who doesn't have something impossible that you're facing. 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
6: What would it look like to simply say yes to God, even when you don't have all the answers, even when the road ahead is anything but certain? Today on Insight for Living, Chuck Swindoll presents a challenge that's deeply personal for every one of us. Because somewhere in your life right now, God may be asking you to say yes to a risky mission with unclear instructions. Chuck picks up our study in Luke chapter 1, where an angel leaves the glory of heaven and arrives at the doorstep of an ordinary life.
5: Planning our salvation, knowing our need for the Savior, our God already has put together the plan that on this very day, at this particular time, this angel, the messenger angel, would leave the throne room of the Father and come to this earth. And we read he would come to the city in Galilee called Nazareth. Really, we would call it a village. Nazareth is where Mary lived. It's where Joseph lived. It's where they have been betrothed. He comes to a virgin engaged to a man whose name was Joseph. Of the descendants of David, and the virgin's name was Mary. Remember, she wasn't expecting it. It was an absolute sudden surprise to her. She looks up and she sees the visible manifestation of an angelic being. Coming in, he said to her, "Hail, favored one, the Lord is with you." You're not surprised to read that she was very perplexed, verse 29. The word means to be caught up in intense curiosity. How could this be? Because a man I do not know, literally, the statement reads. Remember, it has to be a man. And I'm in love with Joseph, but I've never been intimate with Joseph. I do not know a man. She's asking, how can it be? And now he explains. It doesn't help her with all of the answers, but it at least describes the supernatural nature of the conception. The angel said to her, "Do not be afraid, Mary, for you have found favor with God. Behold, you will conceive in your womb, verse 31, and bear a son. You shall name him Jesus. He will be great. He will be called the Son of the Most High. And the Lord God will give him the throne of his father David. He will reign over the house of Jacob, and his kingdom will have no end. How can that be? I understand you're talking Messiah here. But what I don't get is how this will occur. I can't figure it out. Verse 35 is crucial because it represents the Holy Spirit's most significant mission. The angel answered and said to her, "The Holy Spirit will come upon you. The power of the Most High will overshadow you." These are all human terms, accommodating human ignorance and an inability to grasp the truth. The Holy Spirit will come upon you. The power of the Most High will overshadow you. For this reason, the Holy Child shall be called the Son of God. What you must understand, even the most intense skeptic listening right now, is that you will never, ever unravel the puzzle. You can't, because it's a miracle. God comes, God makes the announcement, God leaves Mary in her puzzlement, wondering what it's all about, just as any one of you ladies in these teenage years in which Mary was would find yourself absolutely shocked. But God doesn't back off. He says the Holy Spirit will come upon you and will overshadow you. Somewhere between this announcement and Mary's arrival at Elizabeth's place of residence, a conception took place. Now, the thing I love about Mary's response is what follows in this passage of Scripture. Before I get there, I just want you to look at verse 37 and let it sink in. He says, "For nothing will be impossible with God." If I want you to remember anything as a result of this time together, it's that statement. Because there isn't a person sitting here today who doesn't have something impossible that you're facing. Something. Something you cannot fix, you cannot change. You cannot alter. You cannot start or stop. It's impossible for you. I think it's that statement that causes Mary finally to rest her case. She doesn't have to know all the details. She simply must understand that the God who is revealing this message is the God of impossibilities. The next two verses are wonderful verses. Mary said, "Behold, the bondslave of the Lord. May it be done to me according to your word." And the angel departed. First, what she calls herself, I think, is significant. "I'm a bondservant." In other words, I'm not running my own life. I'm not in charge of the events of my life. And even though I have no idea how God is going to pull this off, I want it known right now that I see myself as a humble servant of the living God. I am available to him to do with me whatever he may wish. Mary, the woman of strength and character, says immediately, "I'm the Lord's bondservant." It's a statement of humility. While we're on that, would you hold your place here and look at 1 Peter chapter 5? I want to point out three benefits of true humility right here from 1 Peter 5. Verse 5 concludes with humility toward one another, "For God is opposed to the proud, but gives grace to the humble. Therefore," stay with the word, "humble yourself under the mighty hand of God, that he may exalt you at the proper time, casting all your anxiety on him, because He cares for you. Go back to verse 5. The first benefit of humility is that we're given grace to accept whatever. Grace comes to the humble. You see that? He gives grace to the humble. Grace to hear, grace to accept, grace to believe, grace to embrace. So the first benefit is we're given grace to accept whatever. Humility will help you be accepting. The second thing is that it comes with a promise. Humble yourselves under the mighty hand of God that he may exalt you at the proper time. We rest in his promise when we humble ourselves. God will reward this kind of an attitude. Lord, I don't understand it. I'm not necessarily in agreement with it. I don't have enough of the facts to feel at peace about it, but I trust you, and as a result, we're told we will be exalted at another time. So later on, the exaltation comes. That's the promise. We rest in God's promise. Third, we are relieved of anxiety. And who doesn't want that? Casting all your anxiety on him, because literally it matters to him concerning you. The verse literally reads, what concerns you is a concern to him, and that removes the anxiety. I think back to Luke 1. I think there was all of that in Mary's acceptance. She said, if that's the plan, and if with God nothing is impossible, I'm not fighting this. I'm not going to resist it. I'm not going to worry about what people will say, all those gossips that live near in the town of Nazareth. I'm not going to let that hold me back. I'm going to accept this. I notice also in her response, verse 38, chapter 1 of Luke, may it be done to me. So she welcomes the plan. She welcomes the plan. One man writes, Mary's submission is a very lovely thing. Whatever God says, I accept. Mary learned to forget the world's commonest prayer, thy will be changed. And she's embracing the one that is the greatest prayer, thy will be done. Thy will be, may it be so. If I'm the chosen one, let it be. May it happen. I'll leave the details to you, God. You know what's wonderful? What's wonderful is what is absent. Think about it. First, there's an absence of any request for further information. Truth be told, some of us just want more information. And then after somebody, we want even more information. The thought of risk is enough to keep us awake through the night. Mary knows there are all kinds of stuff she will never understand. So she starts by laying down the need for any further information. The absence of the problem with telling Joseph, she has to tell her fiancé, I'm pregnant. She certainly knew that the gossips all over Nazareth would be talking in a few months. Hey, she's already wearing maternity clothes. When did they get married? What is it? Somebody said it's from God? Yeah, right. Right. And how about trying to convince her fiancé? Oh, by the way, Joseph, before I leave to go see Elizabeth, I'm carrying a baby. But it's from God. Right. There's not a guy here that doesn't understand what Joseph must have felt. See, Joseph has never read Luke 1 either. I mean, all he knows is what she just told him. By the way, if God wants to change the laws of nature, he has the right to do that. I love the way one theologian puts it. The laws of nature are not chains which the divine legislator has laid upon himself. They are threads which he holds in his hand and which he shortens or lengthens at will. He could stop the sun. He made the sun. He could change the heart of that most stubborn individual that you're trying to deal with. He made that individual. He's never met his match. There's a third thing I notice. There is no resistance because she'll have to face her parents. I've rarely heard anyone address the mom and dad in this situation. How about her rabbi, who has on the record at the synagogue the betrothal of this couple, and they've signed on to where they're known as husband and wife during the betrothal period, but they're to keep themselves pure from sexual involvement with one another during this period of betrothal. The rabbi has signed on as well. She's got to face her rabbi with this information. She begins by saying, I'm the Lord's bond servant. And so, in other words, I have to leave this up to him. May it be according to your word. You know, that's when the angel departed. Look at the end of verse 38. The angel departed. That was enough. Done. I think the angel thought at that moment, time to go back to the throne room. Mission accomplished. Mary's received the message. She will never be the same. I'll leave the rest up to the one who sent me with the message. And he's gone. Whew! The angel's gone. The good thing is that the Holy Spirit has never left. And he's hovering over Mary. And shortly after the visit, Mary experiences conception. Miraculous. Within a matter of weeks, even months, certainly, she's feeling the flutter in her womb. Life. How many times she must have stood in front of a mirror and smiled. The Holy Spirit accomplished his mission. To do it, he needed a messenger, and he needed one to receive the message. Let me go there as I talk about the practical value. First, I want some of you today to identify with Gabriel. Not as an angel, but as a human agency of information. Could it be that the Lord's plan for you this very week is for you to be the messenger of good news to someone who has not heard it and is not expecting to receive it? I will say to you again, which I've said often, you will encounter people in your sphere of influence no one else will encounter. No one is with you 24/7. You will talk with a friend at work. You will be with a neighbor. You will be at a party and there will be someone that will be there that you are just now getting acquainted with or you haven't seen for a long time. You may be planning to make a flight and you're going to be flying to some destination. You're going to be on a plane or whatever the vehicle. You're going to be with someone you probably don't know. Could it be? No. Tolerate the question. Could it be that you're to be the Gabriel in their lives? Could it be that God would have me open my mouth and speak to the person at the dry cleaners where I drop off the clothes? Or someone across from me as I'm pumping gas into my car? Or somebody at the grocery store I may run into and we speak and normally walk like ships in the night passing by one another? Could it be that a smile would say, I'd like to meet you, or say to me, you could say something to this person that could make the difference in their eternity. This isn't just about an angel visiting a woman. This is about an application for us. I'm speaking today to messengers. Some of you can't remember the last time you spoke to anyone about their soul. It really isn't that difficult. And if handled tactfully, it can be a remarkable exchange of conversation. Well, they may not immediately respond, but they will never forget. I remember a young man in the Marine Corps that I tricked into helping me with my Bible verses. I was memorizing verses of Scripture. And I was working with the navigators, and we had a little verse pack. And I said to this young man who had told me, I don't want any of your religious stuff. I've already heard you're a fanatic. So that was our opening conversation. So I've realized if I'm ever going to talk to this bunk buddy of mine, I'm going to have to trick him into it. And so I said to him one day, hey, I'm going over these verses I'm trying to memorize. I don't want you really. I said, no. Just help me know where I'm making mistakes, okay? He said, okay. So I tossed him John 3:16. For God He'd say, so loved. Yeah, oh, so loved. I forgot. For God so loved the world that he gave. And I'd go over John 3:16 over and over. John 3:36. 1 John 5:11 and 12. Ephesians 2:8 and 9. For by grace you are saved. Yeah, saved. Saved through faith. That not of yourself. More than 20 years passed, never saw Eddie until my phone rang. The phone rang, and on the other end of the line was a familiar voice. Hey, Chuck.
7: Yeah.
5: Eddie, where are you? I'm in New Orleans. I'm running a car dealership down here. Hey, you know that trick you did on me? I said, yeah. He said, hey, it worked. I'm loving Jesus. I want you to know that. So if you got to deceive him into the kingdom, deceive him into the kingdom. Whatever. Whatever it takes. If I have to deceive you to be careful with something that could be tragic in your life, you'll thank me for it. Hopefully I don't have to be deceptive. But for some people, you got to work very cleverly. And Eddie thanks me and will thank me to the end of his life for being a Gabriel, telling him what he didn't want to hear at a time he really needed to hear it. If that's for you, remember, the challenge is laid out there. The word angel, by the way, means messenger. You be the angelos, the messenger. Now, you know where I'm going. The other side of this is Mary. You may be the Mary in this story. It has nothing to do with babies for you. It has to do with receiving a message you weren't expecting. Several of you have heard the story of Jesus and his death on the cross so many times, you could repeat it back to someone else. But truth be told, you've never received the message. You've never taken it personally. You've never said, may it be done to me according to your word. I bow myself before the God of heaven. I acknowledge that I could never get myself into heaven. Not in the way I've lived my life. And God, if you want to do the miracle of changing my life, I accept the message today. I'll give you a little encouragement in case you are one of those individuals. You have no idea what God's plan is for you until all is well with you. All those kids in the classroom that said, abortion. Had they thought about it, they would have never said so, because they would have realized that in his 57 brief years on this earth, Beethoven left 9 complete symphonies that are still being played all around the world, numerous sonatas, concertos for violin and for piano, instrumental trios and quartets and quintets, overtures, minuets, an opera, an oratorio, masses, cantatas, canons, lovely tunes the world sings and enjoys. Some have even put love lyrics to them. And for romantic evenings, Beethoven brings encouragement and hope to this day. You have no idea the future God has for you. But if you're outside of his family, you'll never know. Today, take the message. Believe it. Receive it. Bow with me, will you, for just a few moments. Just sit quietly right there. For some of you, you've never once in your life said, Lord Jesus Christ, I'm a sinner, I'm lost, I'm away from you, God, and I cannot find my way to you, but I realize today you've offered me a gift. So today I invite you to take the gift. Receive Jesus Christ, and you will have eternal life. You won't have to work for it. You won't have to promise to be holy. You won't have to give up your sins. You won't have to be at church every Sunday. You don't earn your way. It's a gift. Take it. When Mary left the presence of that angel, within a matter of moments, she was pregnant. When you leave these words, in a matter of seconds, you can be born again. New life within. A whole purpose without. If this will help, follow me in this prayer. Heavenly Father, I acknowledge that I'm a sinner. I've never trusted in you before, but I now take Jesus Christ and him only
7: to be my Lord and Savior. Thank you for coming into my life. I turn away from my unbelief and I turn to you, dear Father, and I accept the gift you've given me. Thank you for Jesus. Father, thank you for this time of the year when they're singing our songs out there. They're going through the motions and they're even using words that they don't understand. Enable us, Lord, to fill in the blanks, to bring answers to where there are questions, and to offer hope for the wellness of people's souls. Thank you, Lord, that this week will be the first time some will trust in the Savior, and you'll use us in the process. Free us up to do that, Lord. Make us passionate about the sharing of the message so that there can be others who've not ever come to your Son, come to Him this week. Now, Lord, dismiss us with the encouraging thought that you go with us everywhere we go, every moment of our lives, waking or sleeping, and we will walk with you in joy and gratitude. In the name of your Son, we pray. Everyone said, Amen.

Somewhere today, for the very first time, someone said yes to Jesus. And Chuck Swindoll's prayer reminds us that we get to be a part of that. We get to carry the message. We get to be the Gabriel in someone's story. That's the breathtaking conclusion of this 12-part series, How Great is Our God. This is Insight for Living. The message we heard today was the final one in this teaching series. So while it's fresh on your mind, we encourage you to take advantage of the Bible study resources we have that go along with this series. Just look for the series called How Great is Our God when you go to insight.org/offer. 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I'm Bill Meyer. 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
2: 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It's often preached that way, and it's certainly true. Jesus rose from the dead, therefore he's God, he's divine. But more than that, and in addition to that, and also the resurrection of Jesus shows us that we who believe in him will one day physically, bodily rise from the dead.
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7: Today, we're going to look at the Solomon secret for success when it comes to our speech, and it's simply this. 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
8: Welcome to Pathway to Victory with author and pastor Dr. Robert Jeffress. Sometimes when we're in a heated conversation with a friend or a family member, we tend to blurt things out that we later on regret. 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Today on Pathway to Victory, Dr. Robert Jeffress describes four types of harmful speech we should avoid at all costs. But first, let's take a moment to hear some important ministry updates.
6: Thanks, David, and welcome again to Pathway to Victory. 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Proverbs 13:3 helps us understand the value of controlling our speech. This is one of the 10 subjects I've addressed in my best-selling book called The Solomon Secrets, 10 Keys to Extraordinary Success. My book includes biblical insight on topics like cultivating a healthy marriage, learning to take charge of your personal finances, and finding success in the workplace. When you give a generous gift to Pathway to Victory, I'll make sure that a copy is sent to your home. And for those of you who have never contacted Pathway to Victory, this one's for you. I'd love to send you In God We Trust, completely free and without obligation. It's a two-disc celebration of God's blessing on America, performed by our world-class First Baptist Dallas Choir and Orchestra. Just get in touch today. It's my way of welcoming you to our family in this remarkable anniversary year for America. We'll repeat this information later in the program. But right now, let's turn our attention to Proverbs chapter 13. I titled my message, You Never Have to Explain What You Don't Say.
7: Sticks and stones may break my bones, but words can never hurt me. That childhood chant probably ranks as the greatest all-time lie, only surpassed by our parents' speech, this is going to hurt me more than it hurts you, before they walloped us as kids. Remember that? The fact is, long after our broken bones have mended, we still feel the sting of hurtful words spoken to us. If you don't believe that, let's take a survey this morning. You don't have to raise your hand. How many of you remember a hurtful nickname bestowed upon you when you were a child? How many of you can recall an unflattering comment made about your appearance when you were a teenager? How many of you can remember a less than glowing evaluation of your work made by an employer sometime in the past? How many of you can remember a farewell speech by a mate or a lover as they walked out of the door for the last time? The fact is, words have a tremendous power to hurt us. And the words we speak to other people not only hurt other people, they hurt us as well. I know of a leader of a large organization who had an employee that was dismissed. And a new employer, potential employer, called this leader about a recommendation of this ex-employee. And in an unguarded moment, this leader made a less than flattering comment about the person's character. He's now the subject of a defamation suit by this ex-employee, all because of a careless sentence that he spoke. Words have great power. Words we speak, words we listen to bring great harm into our life. And that's why, if we're going to be successful in life, and that's what the book of Proverbs is all about, Solomon says we have to learn how to guard our speech. It is impossible to be successful in life without knowing how to control your tongue. In fact, out of the 31 chapters of Proverbs, did you know Solomon devotes 150 Proverbs to the subject of controlling our speech? It is a major issue in the book of Proverbs. And so we all want to be successful, right? Isn't that why we're here listening to this series? We want to have success according to God's word. If we're going to be successful, we need to learn the Solomon secret for success when it comes to speech. We're looking in this series at 10 pieces of uncommon wisdom from the book of Proverbs, pieces of uncommon sense. And that is, they go against the grain of our natural way of thinking. And we've looked and seen what Solomon says about marriage and about finances and about other areas of life. Today, we're going to look at the Solomon secret for success when it comes to our speech. And it's simply this: you never have to explain what you don't say. And Solomon is going to talk about today specifically four kinds of speech we ought to avoid at all cost if we want to be successful in life. Again, Solomon's Proverbs are filled with admonitions about our speech. In Proverbs 5 verses 1 and 2, Solomon writes, "My son, give attention to my wisdom, incline your ear to my understanding, that you may observe discretion and your lips may reserve knowledge." Or jot down Proverbs 10:14, "Wise men store up knowledge, but with the mouth of the foolish, ruin is at hand." Or Proverbs 18, verse 7, "A fool's mouth is his ruin, and his lips are the snare of his soul." Proverbs 21:23, "He who guards his mouth and his tongue guards his soul from troubles." Well, what kind of speech are we to guard ourselves against, Solomon? First of all, and jot this down, Solomon says we are to avoid false speech. Have you ever been in the checkout line at a supermarket like I was yesterday, and you're kind of looking at the magazine rack there and see what they have for sale? Every now and then you'll see a headline on a magazine cover that says, "The 10 best dressed women in the world," or "7 things you ought to do with your money before the year is over." I mean, all these kind of lists. And these editors know the way to grab attention is with a list. There's something about a list that grabs our attention. Well, Solomon has his own list in Proverbs chapter 6. It's titled, "The 7 Things God Hates the Most." Now, if you're a Christian and you believe there's a God and you believe he's evaluating your life, that ought to grab your attention. Because if we really want to please God, then we ought to know what God loves and what he hates. And in Proverbs 6, turn over to Proverbs 6, beginning with verse 16. "There are 7 things which are an abomination to him." Look at verse 16. "There are 6 things which the Lord hates, yes, 7 which are an abomination to him: haughty eyes, a lying tongue, and hands that shed innocent blood, a heart that devises wicked plans, feet that run rapidly to evil, a false witness who utters lies, and one who spreads strife among brothers. Do you notice three of these top seven have to do with speech? A lying tongue, a false witness, spreading strife among brothers. Make no mistake about it, God absolutely hates lying and he hates liars. Why is that? Well, lying, untruth, is the very antithesis of who God is. God defines himself by truth. On the other hand, Satan is the essence of untruth. In John 8:44, Jesus describes Satan this way. He said, "You are of your father, the devil, and therefore you want to do the desires of your father." Satan was a murderer from the beginning and does not stand in the truth.

0: But this is it. And let me give it to you in form of an illustration. Ephesians chapter 6, and we'll just pull it together with this one. Ephesians chapter 6, verse 17. And here in the armor of the Christian, we have a vivid illustration, I think, of the matter of the Word of God and its place in the believer's life. Being armed here with our Christian armor to fight against Satan and his demons, described for us in verse 12, he gives all these elements of armor. Basically, they are all defensive: a helmet to protect us, a breastplate to protect us, a shield to protect us, a feet shod with a preparation that will protect us, allow us to hold our ground, so forth. And finally, you come to an offensive weapon in verse 17, which is the sword of the Spirit. Now, just to help you understand this, the sword is the word makaira in the Greek. The word ramphia has reference to a large sword, a big sword, 3-4 feet long even. And that's not the word used here. This is a dagger, somewhere around 6 inches or so, a small little precise weapon that had to be used in very, very precise manner in order to deliver a fatal blow. So the Word of God, first of all, is to be used precisely. It is the sword of the Spirit, not the ramphia of the Spirit to be flailed around indiscriminately. You don't bash demons in the head with your huge Bible. The sword has to be used with tremendous discrimination, tremendous astuteness, tremendous care, tremendous skill. So he says the sword of the Spirit, and then he tells you what it is. It's the Word of God, and instead of the word logos for word, he uses the Greek term rhema, which basically means a specific statement. A specific statement. It seems to be that he is trying to emphasize here that you use the scripture with precision. You use the specific statement like a small dagger thrust into a vital area with great dexterity. It isn't the sense that I have the sword of the Spirit because I own a Bible. You could own a lot of Bibles and not have the sword of the Spirit unless you know how to use those specific statements of Scripture which apply at specific points of temptation with precision. That's the issue. The sword of the Spirit is a precision weapon, and it is used with precision to be applied to given situations with precision. And that is why Paul said to Timothy, study or be diligent to show yourself approved unto God, a workman that needs not to be ashamed, rightly dividing the word of truth. You must understand it. You must know how to cut it straight. You must know how to properly interpret and apply it so that you can use the sword. I see myself as a teacher of God's word, endeavoring to give you the sword at every point. You may know the specific statement of God about a lot of things, but maybe you don't know the specific statement of God about a lot of other things. So if you're attacked in that area, you've got no ability to use that weapon because you don't know that specific statement. The challenge in learning God's word is to master those truths which give you the deposit so that you have the sword at every point, and wherever Satan may attack you, you can pull that thing out and use it with precision because you know precisely what the word of God has to say. The master illustration of this comes, I believe, in the temptation of Jesus. Do you realize that when Jesus was tempted on those 3 occasions by the devil, that every time the devil tempted him, he answered with what? Scripture. He quoted Deuteronomy, a passage out of Deuteronomy. Jesus didn't have to do that. Jesus did not have to quote Scripture. He could have said something and it would have become Scripture. He did not have to quote Scripture. Why did he do that? He was giving us a what? A pattern. He was giving us an example. He was giving us a means to understand how to deal with temptation. It was Jesus' spiritual secret, if you will, to borrow a somewhat popular thought. It was letting us in to the heart of Christ and how he dealt with the enemy as the pattern for how we are to deal. And in each case, when the temptation came, Jesus quoted a verse that was a direct rebuttal to that temptation. He had the sword, and he could use that thing with precision to strike a fatal blow. And in essence, that's what we are to do. And that's what happens when the Word of God is imbibed and taken in. And when you have the sword, you can use the sword. And you can use it with precision. In any given situation, you become potentially a victor if you apply that which you have. So the Word of God, the Scripture, is useful. It's useful for salvation. It's useful for doctrine. And God wants to bring that Word into our lives as believers, constantly, systematically, repeatedly, so that the Word of Christ will dwell in us, what? Richly, abundantly, superabundantly, so that we're literally dominated, saturated, filled with the Word, so that our mind is renewed with the Word, in order that we may possess the sword, in order that we may think and act in accord with God's truth. What is the work of the word? To save, to teach. And it always accomplishes its purpose when it's mixed with a believing, receiving heart. And I trust yours is that kind of heart. You can't stop here, because we don't always respond to the word the way we ought to. So the word also has a ministry of reproof and a ministry of correction and a ministry of instruction, which involves chastening. We'll get into that next time. Let's bow together in prayer. Lord, we want to say thank you that the word came to us and was mixed with faith because you prepared our hearts by your sovereign grace. We thank you for that life-giving word. And Father, we thank you too for the deposit of truth, that doctrine which guards our thinking and our acting. We thank you for the fact that you've given us not only the book, but you've given us the indwelling teacher, the illuminator, the very author of the book. What a thought, that we should not only possess the book, but have living in us the one who wrote it. Oh Lord, no wonder we don't need to trust men, but we have an anointing from thee to teach us all things. Help us, Lord, who have been saved by the power of the word, to be built up by its power, to be nourished in the words of faith, good teaching. Help us to allow the word of Christ to dwell in us richly, so that we have the outflow of all those wonderful things described in Colossians 3. Help us to have that mind renewed. Help us to be able to think on things pure and lovely and just and good, things in the word. May we respond to the injunction of Joshua 1 to never, ever let our minds depart from your word. May we, like the people of old, like Josiah, make a covenant to walk after the Lord, to keep his law and his testimonies and his statutes all the days of our life. Thank you that you've given us the content to govern life. You've given us the content to defeat Satan. You've given us all we need. We thank you that the word will accomplish its work in us who receive it. For Jesus' sake, amen.
1: 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John's current study is called The Transforming Power of Scripture. Now, friend, while you can build confidence in the truth of the Bible by looking at scientific, historical, and archaeological evidence, something John is making clear in this study is that the most convincing evidence of the Bible's reliability comes from the Bible itself. We asked John to explain why he believed that. Here's what he said.
2: The most convincing evidence of the Bible's authority is the Bible itself. It is its own best defense. To any person who studies the Bible, I mean studies it diligently and faithfully, digs down in the Word of God, the divine nature of Scripture will become absolutely apparent. Absolutely apparent. Of course, that is if you're a believer. If you're a non-believer, Bible's clear. The natural man understands not the things of God, their foolishness to him. But for a believer, the Bible is its own defense. The Bible is like a lion. You don't defend a lion. You open the cage and let it out. It can defend itself. Understanding Scripture makes Scripture believable. The more you study the Bible, the more it validates itself. After 50-plus years of studying the Bible verse by verse, I am more convinced today than I've ever been, and I've always been fully convinced that this is the Word of God. It never falls short. The Bible contains everything you need to know, and it contains its own defense.
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6: 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So you starve a relationship of trust and you'll starve it of vibrancy and potentially you'll starve it of life. And it's impossible to repair trust that keeps getting broken.
7: Lisa Turkers joins us again today on Focus on the Family with Jim Daly to talk about working through trust issues. Thanks for joining us. I'm John Fuller.
8: Well, John, it's always great to have Lisa here. And she's busy. She runs Proverbs 31 Ministry, and I'm sure that keeps her busy most of the time. So we deeply appreciate Lisa's ability to be here. Talk about the pain that she's gone through with divorce. We covered much of that last time, but we're going to continue that discussion today. And I think the benefit for all of us is what she's learned and how she is applying that to her current marriage and to those relationships around her. I'll tell you what, just broadly, this life brings a lot of trouble and can bring a lot of pain. I think it's part of the process so that we are tilted and pushed closer to God. I think that's the big plan. So we've got to be careful as Christians that it doesn't destroy us, it doesn't destroy our trust in God and our trust in other people. But how do we get through these cloudy days and emerge on the other side deeper into the Lord, better as our own Christian self and doing the things that the Lord wants us to do.
7: Yeah, yeah. And if you missed part one of this important conversation with Lisa, download our mobile app, go back and check it out on YouTube, go to our website. It's really, really strong stuff. And we're going to dive deeper into that today. Lisa Turkhurst is passionate about helping women navigate relationships and have a strong faith. She's very gifted in teaching and storytelling. And her latest book is called I Want to Trust You, But I Don't.
8: Lisa, welcome back.
6: Thank you.
8: Let me ask you about trust. It's such an important ingredient in relationship, and yet it ends up being one of the most fragile things. It's just like the Lord to put this together, right? This is going to be the most important thing in your relationship with people, trust, and it's really fragile. What do you do with that? How do you make it not as fragile, I guess?
6: Well, I think trust will always be fragile because, you know, we can freely give trust, but when trust is broken, it's really hard to repair it. The only recipe that I know for repairing trust is time plus believable behavior to lay down a new track record. It's gonna take time. You know, I mean, as much time as it took for this hurt to unfold, it's gonna take that much more exponentially for the hurt to be tended well with. But time plus believable behavior means when someone else breaks your trust, they're going to need to make sure to demonstrate for you that they're not going to continue to do that, and that they're going to establish new patterns, maybe new patterns of thought, new patterns of action. And so those instances of believable behavior over a long period of time with humility and obviously great honesty can help prove a new track record that can then repair the trust in that relationship.
8: I'm sure you've had this question before, but you know, in scripture, we talk about the Lord instructing us to forgive 70 times seven. Mm-hmm. And, you know, I would think informed Christian counselors who are reading the word and know the way the human emotions work, how do you not become a doormat in that situation? When does that line occur? And is it reasonable to the Lord that, Lord, this line is out there? What is that balance in there? I'm thinking of that woman that is trying, and she's trying to forgive, and the husband's not changing. And maybe he runs to her and says, I'm so sorry, this will never happen again. The next week, it's the same thing, mm-hmm. and the same apology. And then the next week, the same thing, and then same apology. What do you do with that as a Christian?
6: Well, I think we have to look at the context of who Jesus is and how he has a heart, a compassionate heart for the person being taken advantage of. And so when Jesus says, forgive 70 times seven, I believe that he's not saying stay in close proximity with that person who continues to hurt you over and over and over. I believe we have to create enough emotional or physical distance that if the other person never changes, that we can forgive them 70 times seven without getting destroyed in the process. Mm. So I think in order to do this, we've got to have really clear boundaries. And so in that situation you just mentioned, if the husband says, I promise I'll never do this again, and then he does it again next week, it's going to be impossible to rebuild trust that keeps getting broken.
8: Yeah.
6: So there needs to be a protocol. There needs to be a communicated boundary. It doesn't have to be mean. It doesn't have to be manipulative. It doesn't even have, like, it shouldn't be to punish the person who's breaking trust, but it does need to be clear. And how you can communicate a boundary is you are free to continue to do whatever it is that you want to do. And I am free to draw appropriate boundaries because I'm responsible to keep myself sane and self-controlled, which is what the Lord has told me is evidence of fruit of his spirit in me.
8: Yeah.
6: Therefore, if you continue to do this, then this is what my response will be. And again, communicate it kindly, but also make sure it's firm and make sure that you're consistent with holding fast to that boundary. And remember, every boundary has to have a consequence. A boundary without a consequence is nothing but a poor suggestion.
8: Yeah. Mm-hmm. No, those are good things to remember. Yeah. Let me ask you, you mentioned God's compassion for the victim. You didn't say it that way, but I'll just put it in plain terms. Here's the thing that's so difficult, that he has compassion for the accused.
6: Mm-hmm.
8: And that, you know, in our humanness, that's a hard one to grapple with, especially if the offense is proven in the case of your first marriage where he was having an affair or more than one affair and drug addictions and other things. How do you develop compassion for that broken person that can't climb out of that sin hole, seemingly,
6: mm-hmm.
8: and have some kind of heart still for the brokenness that is that person that you loved at one point?
6: Right. Well, sometimes the line between compassion and enabling is paper thin. So we have to really remember Jesus did lay down his life. He instructs us to lay down our life for those that we love. But Jesus laid down his life to accomplish a high and holy purpose, seeking other people's highest good. Jesus did not lay down his life to enable bad behavior to continue.
8: Wow, that is powerful. That is really good. And very important for us to think through.
6: It is.
8: Because I think we lean the other direction. Oh, just take it as Christians. You know, this is what the Lord wants us to do.
6: Absolutely. Well, listen, I'll just do personal confession here. I am set up to be a classic enabler because I have so much compassion. And so the secret for me wasn't to diminish my compassion, but the secret to me was remembering sometimes the most compassionate thing I can do is to seek the other person's highest good. And it is not seeking the other person's highest good to enable destructive patterns and sinful patterns to continue without calling those into question. Remember, we're after wise trust here, not blind trust.
8: Yeah, that is so good. Let's hit the red flags of distrust. I think you noted 11 in the book. Why don't you just rattle them off and give us a couple of the ones that stick out for you?
6: Let's talk about a couple of my favorite ones. Not favorite because they're good, but favorite because they were eye-opening to me.
8: Okay.
6: One is insincerity. When someone tells you what they think you want to hear, but they don't really mean it.
8: And you can tell.
6: And you can feel it.
8: Uh-huh.
6: And it's like you walk away from the conversation and go, huh, did they really mean what they just said? Because I don't feel like it was sincere. Okay, so that's a red flag, right?
8: Mm-hmm.
6: Another one is inconsistency. You never know what version of that person you're going to get. Like sometimes they are so uber sweet, and other times they are angry and fly off the handle. And that inconsistency can create a lot of tension for you because you just don't know.
8: Right.
6: One minute they're awesome and one minute they're super mean. And it's that inconsistency is a huge red flag.
8: Yeah.
6: Another one is self-centeredness. They only think about themselves. Another one is insecurity. They lack confidence in themselves, but not just that they lack confidence in themselves, but they expect you to fill up those holes for them.
8: Yeah.
6: In other words, they want you to make them feel more secure. So these people are usually in need of incessant encouragement. They're
8: accolades.
6: Yes, yeah. Yes. And the problem with that is you can never fill up the bucket that they have because there's a hole in the bottom of their bucket. So, and of course, immorality. They lack a moral compass. Super alarming in a relationship. Insubordination. They reject reasonable authority. That should be concerning too, you know? So it continues to go on. The last one I'll mention is inflated sense of self. They think you cannot manage without them. So if someone says to you, you know, I'm the best thing that ever happened to you, you'll never find a friend like me.
8: I can imagine saying that or hearing that.
6: Well, it's sad.
8: Yeah.
6: Like, or, you know, you'll never find another friend like me, or you would be nothing without me.
8: Wow.
6: You would never be able to do your job without me. Those kinds of things, that inflated sense of self, really big red flag.
7: Yeah. This is Focus on the Family with Jim Daly. And our guest today is Lisa Turkhurst. And she's sharing from her book, I Want to Trust You, But I Don't. And we have copies of that book and additional resources here as well. Give us a call, 800, the letter A in the word family, or stop by focusonthefamily.com/broadcast.
8: Lisa, let me ask you, and we touched on this last time, but I want to go a little deeper into it. And that is, how can trust issues with other humans affect our trust with the Lord? I think the linkage is obvious, but again, give us handles to that concept that when people let us down, we start to doubt that God's even there for us.
6: Mm-hmm.
8: And then what do we do with that emotion, that feeling, that sense of betrayal?
6: Mm-hmm.
8: This sounds heavy, but it is.
6: Well, what we don't trust, we'll try to control. So this can happen when we've experienced a lot of broken trust with other people, or maybe not even a lot, but a significant broken trust scenario with another person. And we don't understand why God allowed it. We don't understand, like, especially if it's with another Christian, it's like, God, whose side are you on here? Because they say that they're praying about the situation, but they're interpreting the situation so much differently when I feel like I'm the one that got hurt. And it can really feel very, very confusing. But I think one of the most confusing parts of it is when it appears that the person who hurt us got away with it and God just didn't address it. And that can be really confusing. So we have to remember that we don't always have to see the justice of God to know that it's in play. Sin comes as a package deal. So when someone sins, there's a part pleasure to it or part satisfaction to it. But then there's also, it's a package deal with consequences are built into sin. So when someone sins, they start to unleash the consequences that are already built into that sin. And so we don't have to see it to know that it exists. And just because we don't see the justice of God right away, we just have to be assured in his word, he says that we will sow. I mean, whatever we sow, we will reap. So we'll reap what we sow, right? Just because we can't see God's justice In our minds, the absence of God's justice does not equate to the absence of God's presence. And where God is present, he is working on things and he will not be mocked.
8: Yeah, it's difficult to tolerate injustice. I mean, I think we as Christians have a high sense of justice. Mm-hmm. That's in part why we've come to the Lord, I think. It's in us, it's part of our spiritual DNA, and the Lord certainly values that, this idea of justice. But when it's aimed at us and we feel an injustice toward us, and then we don't even feel like the Lord is vindicating this or making it right, how do we mature to a point where we can manage that? Okay, Lord, we know that you've got it, that if it's not dealt with this week, this month, this year, this lifetime, that you've got it in the long run. That takes a lot of maturity. I'm thinking of Paul being thrown into prison for proclaiming Jesus mm-hmm. as Lord. And, you know, he's in this dungeon prison and singing songs. Mm-hmm. I would say that's mature Christianity.
6: Mm-hmm. Yeah, I would too.
8: How much of our life where we're falling short in that regard, where, you know, we didn't get the right response from a friend and it hurts our feelings and we hold that as a grudge. Are we just that much on the milk of the word that we're not mm-hmm. mature enough as Christians to kind of take that and let the Lord work in that situation?
6: Well, I think it's natural to feel that way. And I think it's important for us to express when we go through things that we feel are terribly unfair. It's okay to express those to the Lord. I mean, if you read my journal, you would see, not only would you see me express what I feel like are areas of time and situations I've walked through that are so unfair, but you'll also see me making so many suggestions to God of how he can right this wrong, of how he can make this better. But I want to say this just with so much tenderness, give it some time. Just give it some time. Because the very things that I thought God should do to right these wrongs that I walked through and to make them fair, over a long period of time, years, I can go back in my journal now and I can say, wow, God, if you would have done that, which in the moment would have given me this feeling like, oh, yay, God, you're making this fair, it would have had dire consequences for me now. And I couldn't have understood that back then. In other words, I was asking God, God, like, do this, like, make this consequence come about. But actually, I can see now God used not allowing that consequence to protect me later in the situation. Mm-hmm. Yeah. Because had that consequence come about, it would have actually had ramifications for me. And so that's where we really do need to trust God there.
7: That's really profound, Lisa. And it takes a lot of courage to get to that point to see that. You mentioned something earlier where that which we fear we try to control, it seems like when trust is broken. Like, I personally, I trust God. My struggle is, what am I supposed to do as I'm trusting you? So how did that look for you in terms of close relationships with that violation of trust? Did you seek to control and manage things, or did you just
8: well, that is so gentle.
7: Do a trust
8: nice
7: fall and say, okay, God's got it?
6: Yeah, why don't we just go right there? Okay. Well, I'm not typically a controlling person, but it sneaks in. So I put this little list of awareness, like, let's pay attention to these things. These might be some indicators that we're in a situation that we don't trust, therefore we're trying to take control. Mm-hmm. One of those is needing to know every detail. Now, being a responsible steward is great, but we can easily cross the line from being a responsible steward to being controlling of a situation because we don't trust, right? So needing to know every detail, obsessively trying to figure out how to prevent bad things. I'm raising my hand really high here. So remember when we talked about the trauma diamond in my brain, trying to figure out how to prevent bad things is often playing out in my brain by catastrophic thinking, because somehow I feel like if I can run ahead, figure out all the bad things that could happen, figure out the worst case scenario, then somehow today I can prepare myself so that if that happens, I'm not going to be as shocked by it, right?
8: Yeah. And that's not unusual.
6: It's not unusual.
8: Catastrophization, I think, is the word. Yeah. And that's a coping skill.
6: It is a coping skill. But doesn't that leave us in a place where we are not looking forward to the future, but we're always trying to brace for impact?
8: Well, fear.
6: Yeah. And we're walking in constant fear. Another one is getting annoyed when people deviate from your plan. Another one is having unrealistic expectations of others. Because, again, if we're not trusting them, we want to control them. And so we can have unrealistic expectations of what they should do and what they shouldn't do because we don't want to get caught off guard. And then here's a big one. Thinking, really always thinking, your way is the right way. And not giving space for other people to express that their way may be different. But remember, different isn't always bad.
8: Yeah. Let me ask this. What is it we can control? Maybe that's the right question.
6: Mm-hmm. Well, God calls us and tells us that one of the fruit of the Spirit is self-control. So, you know,
8: ouch.
6: I mean, we cannot control what happens in the future. We can be responsible. We can do everything today that we're supposed to do to plan well and to work effectively and all of that. But we ultimately cannot control the outcome of the future. We cannot control other people. We can't control, like we get on the road today, ultimately we can't control what the other drivers do or don't do, right? Mm-hmm. There's so much that we can't control. So I think it's important to remember there is a part of this that we are going to have to accept that. We're going to have to accept that there are things we cannot control, but take responsibility for what we can control. I can't control what someone else says, but I can control my reaction to it. I can't control if I walk into a coffee shop and someone just bumps into me and says rude things to me because the coffee shop frappéed their latte and waylaid their whole day, right? And now they're trying to take it out on me. But here's what I can do. I can look at them and think, just because you lay down an offense doesn't mean I have to pick it up, carry it with me, and let it ruin my day.
8: Yeah.
6: You know?
8: Well, that's so good. And this has been so good the last couple of days. I do want to take just a minute here at the end and allow you to talk about your new man, Chaz, and how long have you been married now, and what on the positive side of things for those that are struggling, may not see the light at the end of the tunnel, just what the Lord has done to rescue and save and restore. Mm-hmm. I want to see the blossom in your face mm-hmm. is what I'm looking for right now.
6: Well, when I experienced the death of my marriage, I thought that it was me signing up to not have a partner in life the rest of my life, that I probably wouldn't get remarried. I couldn't fathom dating. So it took a long time, and I'm thankful it took a long time because I wanted to heal enough not to need another person to help me walk through what I was walking through. I wanted to heal enough to where I could be freed up and healthy enough to want the right person. Otherwise, if I would have jumped into relationships too quickly, I probably would have been attracted to what was normal to me, and dysfunction had become normal, and I didn't want to jump into another dysfunctional relationship. Yeah. So I'm thankful I took that time. But eventually, I did meet a wonderful man. His name is Chaz, and you want to see my face blossom?
8: Here it is.
6: Here it is.
8: Boop.
6: He is such an unexpected but beautiful and wonderful gift from God, and I am so, so thankful. The thing that I really appreciate so much about Chaz is he spent years tending well to his soul and his emotions and healing from the things that he went through in his life. I remember when I was first engaging with him, he has done his work. And the only way you really know that phraseology is if you have actually really worked on yourself, worked on the brokenness that we all acquire through life. And that was very attractive to me. So there were many wonderful things about him. But I think my most favorite of all is that I get to see what it feels like to be really loved and adored by a man. And that is such a gift.
8: Wow, I do see that in your face now. Let's go here for the last question. That woman that's going, well, that's great, Lisa. That's wonderful. I'm so glad for you. But in her heart, there's a bit of resentment because that's not my story. She's somewhere along your journey, mm-hmm. but she hasn't made it through to that blossoming, smiley effervescence that you're showing there. Mm-hmm. What do you say to her about hope? Tying this all back together to yesterday, mm-hmm. Where does she find her hope? What does she need to do right now?
6: Well, first of all, I want to tell her I understand. I remember what it was like laying in my bed at 2 a.m., hearing about other people and the good outcomes in their stories and them moving ahead and finding happiness and, you know, all of the things. And I remember thinking, I don't think that's ever going to be me. So first I want to say, I understand. And I just want to acknowledge that is a lonely, hard place to be. I wish so much that I could run into your future, see all the good stuff that God has ahead of you, and come back and tell you today and let that be the very thing that boosts hope in your life. But that would be me robbing you of the journey with God. God got me through that season. I went kicking and screaming through a lot of that season, but God did get me through that season. And there's been enough time now where I can look back on my lonely season and I can just report what I see now. I see that God had a plan for me. It is so very different than what I ever thought that it would be. But the less I resist trusting him, the less I suffer. The more I resist trusting him, the more I suffer. Our job today is just to be obedient to God. God's job is everything else.
7: And that's how we'll conclude our conversation with Lisa Turkhurst today on Focus on the Family with Jim Daly and her insights about trust and navigating relationships when things are broken really pierce the heart.
8: They do. And working through our trust issues is essential to our emotional and spiritual health. I think she spoke to that throughout the program. I so appreciate the reminder that we can lean on God and trust in his goodness even when it feels like he's not moving, maybe especially when it feels like he's not moving. And I hope you've taken Lisa's message to heart. This is why Focus on the Family exists. We want to provide you with biblical principles that you can apply in your life and in your relationships. If you're needing some guidance, please get in touch with us. We have a team of caring Christian counselors who can pray with you and get you on a path toward health and healing. We also have many wonderful resources we can put into your hands to help you go deeper, like Lisa's book, I Want to Trust You, But I Don't. Moving forward when you're skeptical of others, afraid of what God will allow, and doubtful of your own discernment. It's full of biblical truth and stories that will encourage you. And when you make a monthly pledge to Focus on the Family today of any amount, we'll send you a copy of Lisa's wonderful book. And it's our way of saying thank you for standing for families here in the U.S. and even across the globe. In fact, I have a note from a listener named Tatiana who wrote to share this. As someone from Ukraine, English is not my first language, so I especially appreciate that Focus on the Family's programs are easy to follow and understand. That's good news, John. Mm-hmm. 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
7: That is phenomenal. 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
2: Hey, Bible readers, I'm Tara Lee Cobble, and I'm your host for The God Shot on KCBI. No one has ever seen God. The only God who is at the Father's side, He has made Him known. John 1:18. Renaissance paintings give us the idea that God is an old white man with even whiter hair. But God the Father is spirit. He has no physical body to speak of. This is hard for us to imagine since we're bound to the physical realm. And it's one of the reasons pagan worship often revolves around idols. They want something they can see and touch. The Father knows our struggle in this area, and it's one of the reasons He sent His Son down to earth to live and walk among us. Jesus is the exact imprint of the Father's nature. He is the image of the invisible God. If you have a hard time reading about or trusting God as your Father, if you steer clear of the Old Testament, maybe it will comfort you to know that His personality and purposes are fully aligned with Jesus. He understands you. He loves you. And He's where the joy is.
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6: Worship is always powerful, and spending time honoring and worshiping the Lord Jesus Christ is the one thing necessary in our lives. That's what I want to talk to you about today, the one thing necessary. We all know what it is to rush through life, high adrenaline, frantic, frenzied, frazzled, stressed out, and all the while finding our lives seemingly empty, or maybe feeling overworked and overwhelmed, living without focus. The fact is, we're all speeding through life, and the pace of life, the pressures of life, the problems of life are putting undue strain upon each one of us. And that is why the one thing necessary, what we're going to see in the message, the one thing necessary is vital, not just incidental, but vital to our physical health, our emotional well-being, and certainly our spiritual relationship with God. Our story that is found in Luke's Gospel, chapter 10, is a story that concerns two women, one by the name of Martha, another by the name of Mary. One who lost focus and balance in her life and was therefore filled with anxiety and distraction and trouble, and she lost her way. And yet another woman who found faith and chose to live in the power and, yes, in the peace that Jesus gives. So beginning in verse 38 of Luke's Gospel and chapter 10. Now as they went on their way, Jesus entered a village, and a woman named Martha welcomed Him into her house. And she had a sister called Mary, who sat at the Lord's feet and listened to His teaching. But Martha was distracted with much serving. And she went up to Him and said, "Lord, do you not care that my sister has left me to serve alone? Tell her then to help me." But the Lord answered her, "Martha, Martha, you are anxious and troubled about many things, but one thing is necessary. Mary has chosen the good portion, which will not be taken away from her." Mary and Martha and their brother Lazarus were good friends of the Lord Jesus. Jesus had certain friends that were intimates among those that knew him and heard him. And Mary and Martha, their brother Lazarus, were among the inner circle of the Lord Jesus. Jesus enjoyed their home and their hospitality. But in this case, Martha, who was a woman given to activity, no doubt talented and devoted to Christ herself, yet she chose activity and work over worship. And as a result, she became frustrated and stressed out, critical and angry. On the other hand, her sister Mary, who sat at the feet of Jesus, chose the one thing necessary. And in this conversation with our Lord, Jesus commended her commitment to him. She had learned that being comes before doing. Mary quietly sat at the feet of Jesus, listened to him speak, soaked in his words, and nourished her soul. Interesting, isn't it, that Martha invited Jesus into her home and then proceeded to neglect him with activity. And while she no doubt loved the Lord and was seeking to bless the Lord in his presence there with her activity, she failed to remember the one thing that is necessary. That doing good things is never a substitute for our soul's worship of the Lord Jesus Christ. And so often in the rush and in the push of our daily lives, we need to slow down and to be still and to be refueled and refilled with the fullness and the freshness of his presence. To enjoy his love and to experience his peace. And as you meet Christ each day in the light of the morning, and when you turn to him in the adrenaline rush of the day, as you sit at his feet and be still and know that he is God, you will discover there his joy and his presence. The psalmist said in Psalm 16:11, "In your presence is fullness of joy. At your right hand are pleasures forevermore." And your bowed head and your humbled heart and your attentive spirit to the Lord opens the windows of heaven to bless you. And in the pace of our lives, we need to slow down. Really, folks, we need to slow down and to sit at his feet. And I pray that after you hear this message, you will have a deeper desire to personally, devotionally spend time getting to know your Lord even better, listening to him, loving him, longing for him. That you will spend time retreating into the presence of God, because at his feet you will find joy in the wonder of his presence. You will discover an inner peace that you never thought possible. You will be more devoted to Christ than ever and more connected to your family and friends than you thought possible. You will be more focused and determined and more effective in your work. You will be energized by the power of faith, and you will share Christ as never before in the joy of his love. You will make a bigger difference in the world when you understand this one thing necessary in your life. Now, have you discovered that the way you start your day often determines how your day goes? Now, if you get up in the morning and you're hustling around and you're in a bad mood, you're stressed out, you'll spend the rest of the day on a mental edge. But if you start, rather than focusing on your problems and your situations, rather than complaining and dwelling on what's wrong in your life, if you will start rather looking to the Lord and finding his grace, finding his peace, you will discover that your day is going to go according to God's way. And what we do at the beginning of the day certainly impacts and influences how we spend the rest of the day. And if you are going to live an abundant life, I mean an abundant life, rather than an overwhelmed life, an overloaded life, but rather an overflowing life, then you need to seek God the first thing in the morning. The psalmist said, early will I seek you. To give God the first part of your day before the stress and the busyness of life comes, you need to take time to spend alone with God, to be quiet and be still and know His presence, thanking Him for His goodness in your life, thinking about His love and His grace, meditating upon His word, and building your faith. And when you do that, you are doing what Mary did, and that is choosing the good part of life, the good portion of life. You are doing the one thing that is necessary, and the one thing of all the things in your world, the one thing that's really going to last. Isaiah 40 and verse 31 is an important verse to me. It's been hanging in my study for a long time in a scripture portrait. They that wait upon the Lord, in other words, those who hope in the Lord, those who look to the Lord, those who sit at the Lord's feet, those who wait upon the Lord, shall renew their strength, which literally means shall exchange their weakness for His strength. Shall renew their strength. They shall mount up with wings as eagles. They will run and not be weary. They will walk and not faint. And just as the physical body needs rest, your spiritual person, the inner man, the inner woman, needs to be restored. And remember, Jesus said, come to me, all you that labor and are heavy laden, and I will give you rest. So the way to refresh your spirit and to restore your body and to re-strengthen your life is to spend time with God. I mean, think about it. We spend time getting ready physically every morning, as much as 30, 40, 45 minutes, getting dressed for the day, getting prepared for the day, blow-drying our hair and all the rest, trying to be presentable to the world. We spend all of that time getting ready physically for the day, but how much time are you spending to get ready for the day spiritually? We spend all of this time getting ready on the outside and spend very little, if any, time getting ready on the inside. And therefore, that's why we're running on empty and we're tired and we're often irritable and cynical and frustrated and vulnerable to mistakes in our lives. Like Martha, who was so anxious and upset, she, according to Jesus, was distracted by many things. It was a whirlwind of activity around her. And yet, because she wasn't doing the one thing necessary, she missed an opportunity to grow in her faith. It's no wonder, with all the pressures of life, the stress of life. You know, stress is when the demands of our day and even the desires of our lives exceed our ability to respond. We're just overwhelmed with the demands of the desires, the things we have to do, the things we must do, the things that we want to do. So if we are going to respond to all the challenges of life and the opportunities of life as well as the responsibilities of life, we need to take time to sit at Jesus' feet, to listen to Him.
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6: All through the scriptures, we are reminded of the principle of first things first. For example, if you give the first

truly, not just out of rote or routine, but truly to honor Him and worship Him by attending church and investing your life, then you will find the rest of your week will be impacted and influenced and empowered to live a better life. And it's certainly true that if you will give God the first part of your day, then the rest of your day is going to be blessed. When you take time to honor Him, to worship Him, to tell Him that you love Him, to sing a song of praise, to open the Word, to build your faith, to contemplate and meditate upon His principles and promises in His Word, you'll find that your schedule will go better, that your relationships will grow stronger, that you will be more effective. Your mind, your body is going to be relaxed. You're going to get more done. You're going to be more creative. You're going to enjoy your life. Doors are going to open, all because you put Jesus first in your life. Jesus Himself said in Matthew 6:33, "Seek first the kingdom of God and His righteousness, and all of these things will be added unto you." This is the one thing necessary. And when you begin your day by saying, "Lord, I love You. Lord, I worship You. Lord, I praise You. Lord, I thank You. Thank You for being a gracious God to me. Thank You for being such a good God and for all of the blessings of life. Lord, I give You my life today. Lord, I love You. Lord, I need You." When you begin your day like that, before anything else gets started, I promise you, you will experience life more abundant. You know, there really is something special about the morning, isn't there? The stillness of the morning. Before the day rushes in, to be still and to know that I am God. You say, well, Jack, this really isn't all that practical for me. My life is too hectic. My life is too stressful. I don't have time to be still. Well, if that's your attitude, you're only hurting yourself and you're only holding yourself back. Because I assure you, just like a pressure cooker, some of us remember the old days of our mothers cooking with pressure cookers. And when the pressure is on and the heat rises, I was in my bedroom one day and studying. I think I probably was studying. I'm sure I was, kids. I studied real hard every afternoon. And my mother was cooking dinner, and the next thing I know, I heard this explosion. And my mother screamed, and I walked into the kitchen and there were green beans all over the ceiling because that pressure cooker had just literally exploded in the kitchen. Too much pressure. That is why you need to take time and make time to replenish your soul and to do it every day. You can't do this by just coming to church once a week any more than you could survive on one meal a week physically. But rather, you should feed your soul and nourish your inner life every day, preferably in the morning. It's the one thing necessary. You say, well, how do I do this? What are you actually talking about? Sometimes it's simply being still and quiet before the Lord. For me, it's taking the Scripture and reading the Word of God and digesting it and ingesting it or just underlining it or reading a passage of Scripture. Not typically long links or passages of Scripture at this particular time, but just to let God speak to me. I pray. I meditate upon His promise. I don't always feel like doing this. There are times when we all wake up tired and depressed in the mornings. We don't always feel like spending time with God. But I've learned over the years, it's especially at those times when I don't feel like it, that I need to faith it out and live it out. And that's when I can renew my faith and restore my joy and rest and relax my body and replenish my soul, all at the feet of Jesus. Doing what Mary did, choosing the good portion,
And before the activity

0: starts, before the action begins of my day, to spend time listening to Him, just loving Him. I often read God's promises and claim those promises and confess those promises for my life. Promises like Proverbs 4:18, the path of the righteous is as the light of dawn, which shines brighter and brighter unto the perfect day. That means every step we take, it gets more beautiful and brighter each step of the way. Psalm 84:11, for the Lord our God is a sun and a shield. He gives favor and honor, and no good thing will be withheld from them who walk uprightly. I may just take that promise and say, Lord, you are my sun, you are my shield, you have given me grace, you have given me favor, you have given honor, and I know that you want to give every good thing into my life this day. Thank you for that promise. Or I may quote Psalm 23, verse 6, surely goodness and mercy will follow me all the days of my life, and I will dwell in the house of the Lord forever. Or I may quote the Apostle Paul of Philippians 4:13, as I get ready for some particular challenge in my life, I can do all things through Christ who strengthens me. You see, just taking time to listen to His word, this fills my heart with peace. And when I do this, my attitude changes, my body recharges, my faith is strengthened, and I'm ready to take on anything that day with enthusiasm and power. One translation, the Phillips translation of Philippians 4:13 says, I am ready for anything in the power of Jesus Christ who lives in me. It is in spending time with God that we meet Him, we find the fullness and freshness for each day. And if you will do this, you will have more life to live and more life to give. If you will take time out, you will discover early in the morning, if you will give your time to God, that ordinary days will become extraordinary days. Days that are filled with creativity, days that are filled with wonder, days that will be filled with productivity. You will give yourself to others, including your family and your friends. And this is especially needed in our lives when we are particularly busy. If you don't take time to spend it with God, spend time with God before you take on the day, you will find your life barren. So especially if you've been working extra hours or working hard or traveling and giving out and working especially hard, you need to take time to take in. Some of you are running on empty every single day. I think about some of you young mothers with small children. You have so many responsibilities. To take care of those children or to take care of your responsibilities, take care of your family. And if you're not careful, you will spend time taking care of everyone but yourself. And self-care, taking care of yourself before God, should be not just a priority, but a necessity in your life. I've discovered that if I try to be available all the time, soon I'm not available any of the time. Many of you are mentally fatigued and emotionally drained and physically exhausted. Why? Because you're not choosing the better part. You're not putting Christ first in your day. You're not getting up and meeting Him in the morning. And therefore, you're running down. The Apostle Paul tells us that the inner person, the inner life, can be renewed every single day. Even though the outward man is failing, physically, it's a fact of life, we are deteriorating. But yet, he says that the inner man can be strengthened and renewed every day. 2 Corinthians 4:16, so we do not lose heart. Though our outer nature is wasting away, our inner nature is being renewed day by day. So you know what some of you need to do is to get your life back in balance. You're more like Martha than Mary. You're distracted with many things. Jesus looked at her and said, Martha, Martha. I don't know about you, but if Jesus called my name a couple of times, I'm listening up. Martha, Martha. come on. You're bothered and distracted, and now you're critical of your sister here. You're irritable, you're upset, you're agitated, you're anxious. Come on. Martha, Martha, choose the better part. Take time for me.
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0: One of the very best ways you can start off your day is to spend time with God. With as much as you've got going on these days, work, school, kids, all the extracurricular activities, those few precious moments in the morning can mean all the difference in the world and set the tone and the temperature for the rest of your day. So I want to encourage you to begin each day with God. The first thing in the morning, open His Word. Speak to Him in prayer. Sing songs of praise to Him. There are so many instances in the Bible where godly people awoke early to spend time with God. In fact, in the scripture, we're told, "Awake, O sleeper, rise from the dead, and Christ will shine on you." One of the great benefits of coming to the Lord in the morning is that He prepares you for the challenges of the day and puts you in the right frame of mind for whatever you face. By spending time in God's Word, you refresh your spirit, you replenish your soul, and you refuel your body. You will be better prepared for whatever happens in your day. Now, I don't know if you're a morning person or not, and I realize we all have various kinds of schedules, but I want to challenge you to get up earlier each day and spend time with God, because as you do, you will begin living in the fullness and the freshness of His presence in your life each day. The best part is you will have more to give. Ordinary days will become extraordinary days. Boring days will become exciting days, and you will be ready to give more of yourself to your family and to your friends. It's my prayer that you will become diligent about spending time with God each and every day, starting your morning at the feet of Jesus. Make it your priority to spend time alone with Him and come into His presence, because I promise you, there's no better place on earth.
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0: come here in Romans 1 to verses 21 to 23. And in these verses, Paul unfolds yet another part of this explanation of man's willful rebellion against God's person. Specifically, he explains here how man responds to God's revelation in creation.
1: Welcome to The Word Unleashed with Tom Pennington. Tom is pastor teacher at Countryside Bible Church in Southlake, Texas. Hello, I'm Bill Wright. Today we begin a new six-part series called Man's Shocking Response to God. The Bible teaches that every square inch of earth magnifies the wisdom, power, and artistry of our Creator God, meaning humanity has never needed a single instrument to know that He exists. In Romans 1, the Apostle Paul declares that God's invisible attributes have always been clearly displayed through creation, leaving every person completely without excuse. But rather than responding with worship, gratitude, and reverence, fallen humanity actively suppresses the truth. And Tom, as we begin this six-part series, could you explain why man's failure to glorify and thank God lies at the very heart of human sinfulness?
0: Well, according to Paul in Romans 1, the passage that we're going to study together in the series, every human being knows that God exists. He knows through what has been created, leaving every person without excuse before the Creator. But rather than respond to that knowledge with worship and gratitude, man hardens his heart. He refuses to give God what he's due. That's man's shocking response to God. And in this series, we'll not only learn that, but we'll discover how we should respond to God, to acknowledge Him as the one true God, to own Him as our God, and to fear and love and worship Him as He so worthily deserves.
1: Thanks, Tom. And friend, let's join our teacher now with today's program here on The Word Unleashed.
0: I was thinking this week as I was preparing about the amazing gifts that God has given us in His common grace. He's allowed things to be discovered that just enrich our understanding of the world He's made. And specifically, my mind went to two of them. The telescope, which allows us to view the universe around this planet, the countless galaxies that inhabit the universe, and the microscope, which allows us to see the universe that is on this planet, the microscopic universe that surrounds us constantly. It wasn't until the 13th century, the 1200s, that an Italian named Salvino De Marte developed the art of grinding lenses and created the first eyeglass, which allowed for magnification on one eye. And of course, all of us who are sitting here with an eyeglass on each eye, we are very grateful because we can see as a result of that. And those of you who are wearing contact lenses, more than 300 years later, after the development of the eyeglass, in 1590, two men, a father and son, Dutch lens grinders Hans and Zacharias Janssen, made the first microscope. They put two of those lenses in a tube. But for about 100 years, what they had discovered remained, for the most part, just a novelty. It wasn't until the year 1675 that a man named Anton van Leeuwenhoek, a Dutch scientist, became the first man to make and to use a real microscope. He had found a way, he developed a new way to polish lenses, and through his simple microscope with those highly polished lenses, he was able to be the first man in human history to see and to describe bacteria, yeast, the life that's teeming in a single drop of water, and the circulation of the blood corpuscles in the capillaries. It was several hundred years later, in 1938, when the next major advance came in the microscope with the electron microscope. And then in my lifetime, in 1981, two men invented a scanning electron microscope, which provides three-dimensional images of objects down to the atomic level. And that invention opened up to us an entire new world, the ability to see God's creation at a level of detail that it had never been seen before. Take just one example, the Alaskan krill. The krill is a small shrimp-like crustacean that is typically only about 2 inches long. Scientists estimate that this is the major food source in the oceans. In fact, just one species, and there are, I think, some 31 different species of these krill, just one species has a biomass of 380 million tons. That's greater than all the humans alive on the planet today. But when you start looking at these tiny little creatures and you examine a krill's eye under 3D high magnification, what you discover is something of the artistry and the wisdom of its creator. You see incredible detail and symmetry. It is truly astounding. Just on one small little creature, of which there are billions and trillions in the oceans of the world. With the telescope and with the microscope, we can see beyond what the naked eye can see, and now we have even more evidence so that, as Paul says in Romans 1, man is truly without excuse. But we didn't need microscopes and telescopes for that to be true. Just the eyes God gave us enable us to see. William Hendrickson writes, "Even without the benefit of such products of human invention as a microscope and a telescope," think about this, "men were able to reflect on the vastness of the universe, the fixed order of the heavenly bodies and their courses, the arrangement of the leaves around the stem, the hydrological cycle, the mystery of growth from seed to plant, the thrill of the sunrise from faint rosy flush to majestic orb, the skill of birds in building their homes without ever having taken lessons in home building, the generous manner in which all creatures are supplied with the food that they need, the adaptation of living creatures to their environment." He gives the example of the flexible hooves of camels specially suited to the soft desert sands. And on the list could go. Just with the naked eye, all of those things are clear and visible. The evidence is overwhelming, Hendrickson says. That is exactly Paul's point in Romans 1. Turn there again with me, Romans chapter 1. Let me read for you the paragraph we're studying. Romans 1, beginning in verse 18. "For the wrath of God is revealed from heaven against all ungodliness and unrighteousness of men who suppress the truth in unrighteousness, because that which is known about God is evident within them, for God made it evident to them. For since the creation of the world, His invisible attributes, His eternal power and divine nature have been clearly seen, being understood through what has been made, so that they are without excuse. For even though they knew God, they did not honor Him as God or give thanks, but they became futile in their speculations and their foolish heart was darkened. Professing to be wise, they became fools and exchanged the glory of the incorruptible God for an image in the form of corruptible man and of birds and four-footed animals and crawling creatures." As we've noted, Paul introduces the theme of this letter in the previous verses, verses 16 and 17. The theme, of course, is the gospel, justification by faith alone. And that message is crucial for all men because apart from the gospel, we all stand even now today under the wrath of God. So from Romans chapter 1, verse 18, all the way to chapter 3, verse 20, Paul sets out to prove man's universal need of the gospel, his universal need of the righteousness that comes from God by faith alone. He begins his indictment with one category, the immoral pagan. And that really is what occupies him through all of the rest of chapter 1, beginning in verse 18 and running down through verse 32. This is the person who does not claim to worship the true God of the Bible. Against such a person, verse 18 says, the wrath of God, literally, is being revealed. Right now, God's wrath is being revealed. The rest of chapter 1, then, answers two questions about that statement. First of all, why is God's wrath revealed? That's verses 18 to 23. And then how is God's wrath being revealed against immoral pagans? Verses 24 to 32. So first of all, then, Paul answers the question, why? Why is God's wrath revealed against immoral pagans? And he gives us two reasons. First of all, his willful rebellion against God's law. His willful rebellion against God's law. And man's rebellion really falls into two categories. First of all, ungodliness. Verse 18 says, the wrath of God is revealed from heaven against all ungodliness. We took some time to define what ungodliness is. It doesn't mean you're irreligious. It means you do not properly fear the true God. You don't honor and respect him as you ought. You don't love him as you ought to love him. And you don't worship him as you ought to worship him. That's ungodliness. A failure to fear God, to honor him, to love him, and to worship him. The second manifestation of our rebellion is unrighteousness. Notice verse 18, the wrath of God is revealed from heaven against all unrighteousness of men. This describes a lack of conformity to the law of God. So God's wrath then is being revealed from heaven because of the pagans' willful rebellion against God's law, manifested in these two different ways. Now there's a second reason that God's wrath is being revealed. And that is the pagans' willful ignorance of God's person. Paul begins this section, as we noted, at the end of verse 18, with a brief summary. He describes it this way. Men suppress the truth in unrighteousness. In other words, men are willfully ignorant about God's person that's clearly revealed to them in the creation. They hold it down. They silence its voice. They stifle it. Why? Well, verse 18 says they do it in unrighteousness. They do it because, and we do it, we did it before Christ because we loved our sin. Now, that's a brief summary of man's willful ignorance of God's person. He goes on, beginning in verse 19, down through the end of the paragraph we read, to give us a sort of detailed explanation of this willful ignorance of God's person. He's really answering the question, how, Paul, can you say that someone without the scripture is still suppressing God's truth? How can you say that? Well, it's because of the fact that God has revealed himself. Look at verse 19. Because that which is known about God is evident, is clear, is visible, is plain within them. For God made it evident to them. All unbelievers have this revelation. God has revealed himself. When? Verse 20 answers that question. For since the creation of the world, from the very beginning of time, God has been revealing himself in this way. Now, what exactly has God revealed about himself? Again, verse 20 continues. His invisible attributes, there are invisible qualities of God that he's revealed, specifically his eternal power. That's his eternity, the fact that he transcends time. He's not subject to decay and death like we are. As generation goes to generation, we understand that. And his eternal power. God does whatever God wants to do. Any being that can create all of this, sustain all of this, has to be more powerful than we can imagine. And his divine nature. His deity, his godness, that there is a supreme being, is evident. Now, how has God revealed himself? Well, verse 20 goes on to say, those invisible attributes have been clearly seen and understood. How? Through what has been made. By looking at the creation, man understands that there is a God. And they understand certain things about him. Now, what results then from God's revelation in creation? Verse 20 ends with this statement, so that they are without excuse. There's the result. Not one human being who's ever lived on this planet or ever will live on this planet ever has an excuse when they appear before God. There's just way too much evidence for them to say, I didn't know. Now, that brings us to where we left off last time. Today, we come to verses 21 to 23. And in these verses, Paul unfolds yet another part of this explanation of man's willful rebellion against God's person. Specifically, he explains here how man responds to God's revelation in creation. How man responds to God's revelation in creation. Paul finishes verse 20 by an assertion that the sinful pagan has no valid excuse. In verses 21 to 23, he explains why that's true. It's true because of the way that man has universally responded to God's general revelation. Look at how man responds to that amazing revelation that's in creation. Verse 21, for even though they knew God, they did not honor him as God or give thanks, but they became futile in their speculations, and their foolish heart was darkened. Professing to be wise, they became fools and exchanged the glory of the incorruptible God for an image in the form of corruptible man and of birds and four-footed animals and crawling creatures. Now, when we read that section, I think our minds immediately go to a specific kind of sinner. Usually the unsophisticated animist who's living in a jungle somewhere. And clearly, this paragraph refers to that kind of person, the sort of tribal person everywhere. But remember now, Paul didn't serve in jungles and barren plains. Paul's ministry was focused on the population centers of first century Europe. He served in the great cities of the Roman Empire. He preached and taught in the cornerstone of Western civilization, the Greco-Roman world. He lived in a culture that was marked by the great Greek philosophers, by the Romans and their historians and their engineers and their technological marvels. Understand then, Paul's words here in Romans 1 target not only the tribesmen of rural Africa, but the academics of Rome. Not only the unsophisticated, but the man of the world. Not only the uneducated, but the intelligent and the intellectual. So, this description is comprehensive in its scope. It describes all men and women who have ever lived who don't claim to worship the true God of the Bible. From the nobodies to the world's powerful and influential. From the ignorant to the university PhDs. From the uncivilized to the cosmopolitan. I want you to think for just a moment about the people in your world who don't claim to worship the true God of the Bible. Think about them. Maybe they're family members or friends, or neighbors, co-workers, a teacher, professor. Here, according to God, is their spiritual diagnosis. It's the diagnosis of every pagan sinner. It's the diagnosis of every great civilization from ancient Egypt, Assyria, Babylon, the Persians, Greece, Rome, and to today. In fact, it is the diagnosis of all humanity. Man's response to God is absolutely shocking. Notice his response to God begins with hard hearts. Hard hearts. Folks, here is ground zero. Here is the foundation of human sinfulness. This is where man's rebellion begins. Look at verse 21. For even though they knew God, they did not honor him as God or give thanks. Now, first of all, notice that Paul connects this verse with the one before it using the word for. In other words, verse 21 is the reason that all pagans are without excuse, as he ends verse 20. For even though they knew God. Now, stop there. What does he mean by they knew God? Don't misunderstand Paul. He's very clear in other places that pagans don't know God in the way we normally use that expression, the way we talk about knowing God. In fact, in Galatians 4:8, he speaks to the Galatians before their conversion and says, at that time, you did not know God. Instead, you were slaves to those which by nature are no gods. 1 Thessalonians 4:5, the Gentiles do not know God. Paul's not contradicting himself here in Romans 1. He's making a different point. When he says they knew God, he means they had seen the truth about God in his creation, and they understood certain things about God. Tragically, they responded to that knowledge with rebellion. They responded with hard hearts. They simply refused to respond appropriately to the God they had seen in his creation. Now, how did they respond? What does this hard heart look like? Well, first of all, they did not glorify him. Notice verse 21. For even though they knew God, they did not honor him as God. Now, if you have the New American Standard, notice the marginal note with verse 21. You will see that the Greek word translated honor is actually the word glorify. They did not glorify him as God. That's remarkable in light of the very reason that man exists. I mean, after all, what is the chief end of man? What is the chief end of man? To glorify God and to enjoy him forever. That's the reason you have breath. That's the reason I have breath. But before we came to Christ, we simply refused to glorify the true God as God. So what does this mean to glorify? I mean, clearly it's the chief end of man. Clearly it's the chief sin to fail to do. So what does it mean? Well, the Greek word is doxa. The leading Greek lexicon defines it as to influence one's opinion of another so as to enhance that person's reputation, to praise, to honor, to extol. But what does it mean specifically in reference to God? What does it mean they didn't glorify him as God? First of all, to glorify God in this sense means to acknowledge him as the true God. First of all, to acknowledge him as the true God. In other words, you have to cut through the clutter of idolatry, and to really glorify God as God, you have to see that he's the one true God. Secondly, you have to own him as your God. It's not enough to say, yeah, I think he's the one true God, but I don't want to have anything to do with him. You have to own him as your God if you're going to glorify him. And then you have to give him what belongs to him in your thoughts and in your words and in your actions. I'm not going to spend a lot of time on this point of glorifying God, because let me define it for you this way. It's really the opposite of ungodliness. You remember what we learned ungodliness is? It's the failure to fear God as we ought to fear him. It's the failure to love God as we ought to love him. It's the failure to worship God as we ought to worship him. To glorify God is exactly the opposite of that. It's acknowledging that he's the only true God. It's acknowledging him as my God. And then it is fearing him as I ought to fear him. It is loving him as I ought to love him. And it is worshiping him, praising, thanking him as I ought to thank him. That's what it means to glorify God. There are a lot of other ways we can fill that out if we were to take the time to do so, but that's it in its essence. So understand then, when Paul says they didn't honor him as God, he doesn't mean unbelievers never say nice things about their Creator. Clearly they do. But they don't ascribe to him what he is really due. They don't fear him as they ought to fear him. They don't love him as they ought to love him. And they don't worship him as they ought to worship him. With this failure, man begins his journey toward paganism. It is this failure to glorify God that begins man on his road toward false religion. Myers writes, paganism is not the primeval religion from which man might gradually have risen to the knowledge of the true God, but is on the contrary the result of a falling away from the known original revelation of the true God in his works. What does that mean? It means forget everything you learned in your comparative religions class. It means forget what your world religions professor taught you. God says the truth is exactly the opposite. Man started with a knowledge of the true God in his creation. And when he rejected that knowledge, that's when he began to create other religions. Because he wanted a religion that fits him, a religion that makes him comfortable. He wanted a God of his own making rather than the God who had revealed himself.
1: That's Tom Pennington here on The Word Unleashed with part one of a series titled Man's Shocking Response to God. Today, Tom showed us that man's deepest problem is an intentional hardening of the heart against the clear and obvious testimony of our Creator. But what are the specific twin sins that mark this rebellion? Tom will tell you in part two next time as we look at what it truly means to glorify and thank God. 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And now for Tom Pennington and the entire team, I'm Bill Wright. 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

0: imagine getting this kind of news? Karen Collins was in her 20s. She was newly married, and then her husband, Michael, was diagnosed with stage 4 cancer.
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8: When I was in grade school, our class had a pet mouse, and on weekends we got to take the mouse home. One day, the mouse became intrigued by my red plastic double-decker London bus, and it decided to climb inside. Well, then we had a problem, because the mouse got stuck. I remember my father saying, "There's only one thing to do, son. We'll have to destroy the bus." He cut the roof open, and then the mouse was free. Before, the mouse had a way in, but no way out. Now it could go through the door and come out through the roof. And you know, when Jesus died and rose, He cut a hole in death. And for Christ's people, death is not a prison. It's a passage that leads right into the presence of God. To be away from the body is to be at home with the Lord.
6: Are you open to discovering what the Bible says about God? Well, then come to openthebible.org.
9: The Christian has hope because of a factual event that took place in history, namely the resurrection of Jesus.
10: Here's Josh Moody with the God-Centered Minute.
9: So the doctrine of the resurrection of Jesus does not function merely to show us that Jesus' death on the cross worked. 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The resurrection of Jesus from the dead does not merely show us that Jesus is God. It's often preached that way, and it's certainly true. Jesus rose from the dead. Therefore, He's God. He's divine. But more than that, and in addition to that, and also the resurrection of Jesus shows us that we who believe in him will one day physically, bodily rise from the dead.
10: For more, go to GodCenteredLife.org.

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1: Well, my friend, I have a tender heart for you. I remember I had a friend. I went to a conference in Chicago, and at the end, I met a friend. I live in Dallas, and she lived in Dallas, and she didn't tell me this until later, but she prayed, God, I need a friend. But put this friend in Chicago so I won't miss it, so it won't just be somebody I run into. I knew nothing about that. And at the time, I was a youth director. I was a youth director at a church and didn't plan on being, never thought about being a youth director, later a college and career director. But the bottom line is, we met each other the last night of this large conference and stayed up most of the night talking, and we sat by each other going home to back to Dallas, Texas. Today, she still is my dearest friend. So I'm thinking, all right, you know the pain of rejection, yet you said you came to Christ in terms of a true relationship with him because of this. And you, just know, God knows who he would have in your life. And that's special. But he knows everything. And so I want you to start praying this. God, please give me a wise friend. The Bible says, and this is important, and if you want to write down this scripture, it's Proverbs, Proverbs 13:20. I'm just trying to think. Okay, 13:20 says, he who walks with the wise grows wise. In this case, it's she who walks with the wise, grows wise. And immediately when we got back into Dallas, and I said, is there any possibility you have a desire to help with the youth? And she was fantastic. And then when I became the college and career director, she moved with me up to that position. If I'm stuck with something and I don't know how to think about something, I can easily just pick up the phone and say, Barbara, help me think through this. Because she, as we grew and we did Bible study, taught Bible study. I taught precept upon precept. She later took over my class. My point is, we have grown spiritually so much together. Mm-hmm. And I think that would meet the desire of your heart. Having several godly friends that you're different because of them, because they invest in your life and they're basically designed by God to make a difference in our lives. What do you think?
2: I completely agree. I have grown up being someone who is not a fan of change, which is ironic given my major. If I, you know, make a musical or, you know, make a play or whatnot, you get used to rehearsals for a long time, and then you do the show, and then lo and behold, it's over. So my thing is, I also have in my heart such a desire and longing for the friends that I did have, because most of them, a good chunk of them, grew up in the church and have just, you know, went astray. And I know that I grew up in the church. I didn't consider myself a Christian at the time, because I was just going and got baptized because that's what your parents tell you, you know, to do. That's what everyone's doing. But I truly believe in my heart that God will save them and deliver them and bring them back. I just selfishly want them to be brought back into my life, and including my ex, who grew up in the church, as a friend, as a godly sister in Christ.
1: Well, it may be he knows what situation is going to be a draw to literally pull out of you what is beneficial, what will be used by him and be fulfilling to you. And he knows who will be the iron sharpening iron. I love that scripture. As iron sharpens iron, so one person sharpens another. And, you know, are you in a actual Bible study now with others?
2: No, ma'am, I'm not.
1: Okay. Just pray about that, because I used to have a Bible study in my home that I don't know where all these people came from, but I was teaching singles, and I was supposed to do it for 12 weeks as a sub. And then 12 years later, I was still doing it. And then we started our ministry. But the bottom line is, I'm saying, those 12 years were incredible. They were these were single adults. And we became like a huge family. Is there a singles department in your church, Anointed Rock Church?
2: Our church had a lot of members during COVID. It's before I joined. And then afterwards, most of them became virtual. And the ones that are able to meet with us in Arlington, it's at our pastor and first lady's house. So it's a very, we have a lot more viewers online than we do in attending because of that situation. So the thing that I think of, because we're still trying to, once we find a building, then we can, you know, do all of that again. I was invited by a college friend of mine, a college classmate of mine, to a Bible study one time, and it was all filled with people my age. And afterwards, we played pickleball. I played for the first time, and that was pretty fun. And I did feel a sense of camaraderie with them. And as you were talking, I was thinking about, I haven't talked to her in a while, but maybe messaging her and seeing if I could resume Bible study there.
1: You know, This is huge because it may be that God wants to use you to be a part of helping draw. I mean, I when I say I don't know where all these people came from, all I know is I opened my home on a Tuesday night, and for 12 years, I mean, I taught a Sunday school class, but then, and then maybe half of them came, but then all these others, I mean, we maxed out my home, had to move chairs, and, you know, if, anyway, but it was a precious thing, and I normally wouldn't say this, but I led the music at the beginning, like I would do four songs with guitar, and then we'd go into a Bible study, and it, you know, there were those who wanted to do the homework with it. Some chose to just come, but it was a precious time of, and I think you understand what I'm saying about having a group of people that it can be the, I still love the scripture, as iron sharpens iron, one, you know, so one sharpens another. That's Proverbs 27:17. And, you know, there's so many precious scriptures, which I'll be sending to you, about friendship. You know, a friend loves at all times, and a brother is born for adversity. And even the wounds of a friend can be trusted, but an enemy multiplies kisses. Just all these scriptures that are poignant. And so do you think that that would be something that the Lord could use you to be a part of helping start, or because people want, you know, everybody loves to learn. I say that. I think everybody loves to learn, but mm-hmm. we're better if we especially are learning from the Word of God. Do you think that that's something that you would be interested in being a part of, is starting a singles group?
2: I mean, God has the best sense of humor in the world, because I've been thinking about being at my university. There are a lot of different, you know, groups and everything, but there's not a group for Christian fine art students specifically mm-hmm. in the fine arts, because they are there. It's just, it's clouded by so many other things and ideologies that I've been thinking about that for a while mm-hmm. now, and I feel like this is confirmation.
1: Yeah, I get it. I was a music major, and so I know but it can be incredibly meaningful. And even if it starts very small, that's okay. But if if the Lord wants to draw this together using you, if you'll be a willing agent, it can be very precious.
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3: 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It's often preached that way, and it's certainly true. Jesus rose from the dead, therefore he's God, he's divine. But more than that, and in addition to that, and also the resurrection of Jesus shows us that we who believe in him will one day physically, bodily rise from the dead.
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6: 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For today, we're picking up in 1 John 3, but we'll also get our foot in the door of chapter 4, and we'll look at the first of a two-part message showing how to distinguish truth from error. We've got a lot to look at today, so open your Bible to 1 John 3:24, and let's get started.
7: As a disclaimer, I do not endorse the magazine Today. But when I was a kid, I used to love Mad Magazine. And by the general laughter, you know why I don't endorse it today. I would get the Mad Magazine, and I would specifically look for the spy versus spy comics. Right? There's the black spy, the white spy, each one trying to trap the other, but they're basically the same. Some people might get a similar notion about the spirit of God and the spirits of the devil, as if the two go to opposite corners of a spiritual boxing ring to fight things out, basically being equally matched, but they aren't. Not by a long shot, because on one side is the infinite, omnipotent, Holy Spirit of God, the third person of the Trinity, being just as mighty and just as worthy as worship as God the Father and God the Son. On the other side is the comparatively puny devil and his minions, who are mere creatures at the whim of their and our all-powerful Creator. So when it comes to spirit versus spirit, there is no contest. But even so, a distinction still needs to be made between them. Because after all, we as humans, we see that which is physical. Our eyes don't see that which is spiritual. We see effects brought on by the spiritual, much like we can see the effects of the blowing wind, but we cannot see its root cause. And so when it comes to spiritual matters, we need some way to distinguish between truth and error, between spirit and spirit. And discerning truth from error, that's been a common theme throughout the letter of 1 John. Quite often, John has provided certain descriptions of what born-again Christians do, the truth, versus the behaviors of false converts, error, right? Other people of the world in their error. And in chapter 3, we saw that the issues were obedient, righteousness, and love. When it comes to righteousness, although true Christians still sometimes sin, we don't glorify our sin, we don't swim around in it nonstop. And John pointed out that the person who practices righteousness, righteousness as defined by God, enabled by God, that person is righteous, just as God is righteous. But at the same time, the person who glorifies his sin, who lives in his sin, that's of the devil, because that's what the devil does. We saw that in chapter 3, verses 7 and 8. Likewise, with the issue of love, specifically loving our brothers and sisters in Christ. The children of God, the children of the devil, are manifest, they reveal themselves in part by how they love other Christian brethren. Chapter 3, verse 10. We find that loving each other in the church of Jesus Christ, as Jesus Christ loved us, is not optional. It is obligatory. It is what we do. And so when we see it in our lives, then it's evidence that God has put it into our lives. It gives us confidence towards God. When we see evidence of God's work in us, it doesn't matter what questions our doubt-filled hearts might ask about those things. We know God is greater than our hearts, and God, in his assurance, sees all that we need. So as we've seen elsewhere throughout 1 John, as the apostle goes through his letter, he doesn't necessarily make hard breaks between topic and topic in terms of an outline. He often introduces an idea only to return to it later on. We're going to see the same thing here, by the way. We just got done in the bulk of chapter 3, the latter part of chapter 3, talking about love. John has a lot more to say about love throughout the rest of chapter 4, but before he does that, he's going to go back to another topic that he addressed earlier, which is the distinction between the Spirit of God and the false spirit sing among Antichrist false teachers. Now understand, this is no mere intellectual exercise either for the apostle or for his readers. As the church grew, so did the number of teachers and prophets traveling from place to place. And some of these were godly men. They were instructed in the doctrine of the apostles. They promoted the true gospel of Jesus Christ. But of course, others were not. And those men and sometimes women, they were heretics of various sorts. Some were Gnostics. They envisioned physical things as being inherently bad. So you required special spiritual knowledge to surpass the physical. Others were Judaizing legalists, and those were mainly encountered by Paul. Paul disputed with them, but either way, these were untrustworthy traveling teachers, even if they initially seemed to be appealing, to be spiritual, to be wise. So how could John's readers and all Christians know the difference between the two? That's the issue addressed by the apostle. That issue still matters to us today. The variants of false teachers have only increased through the centuries. Some are obvious. Others are less so. And even if you limit the matter to what we might call the visible church, we know there are literally thousands of denominations. And many denominations and church associations, us included in the number, we understand that God still gives spiritual prophecy and gifts of his own grace. So how are we to discern truth from error? How can we tell what is really of the Holy Spirit and what's not? Well, John's words here in this text, that's as applicable as ever. Now, thankfully, the Bible tells us exactly how we can know what is of God and what isn't. We do not want to be deceived. Christians, we need to be discerning. And by the grace of God, let us test the spirits according to the word of God. So just a brief outline to help you keep track of where we're going. We're going to start by looking at the token of the spirit. We're going to look at testing the spirits, and then we'll look at the testimony of the spirit. The token of the spirit is found at the very end of chapter 3, verse 24. Now he who keeps his commandments abides in him and he in him. And by this we know that he abides in us by the spirit whom he has given us. Mentioned it earlier, John doesn't make hard breaks in his letter. He often moves from one topic directly to another, often bridges between them. We see the same thing here. Verse 24 obviously follows hard on verses 22 and 23, in which the commandments of God are made clear. We are to believe the gospel. We are to love one another. Those two issues of faith and love, that's a summary of the commands given to Christians. We believe the word given to us about Jesus, that he is indeed Christ, the Son of God. That's part and parcel of us loving the Lord our God with all our heart, soul, mind, and strength, because we need to know who he is if we're to love him as he is. And we are to love our fellow Christians to the same extent as our Lord loved us, selflessly serving them as God gives us opportunity. Now, as to the application in verse 24, John says obedience in these matters help provide visible evidence of our abiding in Christ. He says, now he who keeps his commandments, obviously referring back to the obedience and the issues of faith and love, he who keeps his commandments abides in him and he in him. I know the pronouns get confusing there, but this is the outward way we see that we make our home in Christ, and Christ makes his home within us. This is one outward way we see our koinonia fellowship. We've talked about that word before. Koinonia, where we share with Christ that which is his. He takes ours to himself. Our koinonia fellowship with Jesus, we see it in one way here. As much as we rightly guard against legalism and its unbiblical intrusion into the plain gospel of being saved by the grace of Jesus alone, the idea of obedience is a natural outgrowth in the lives of Christians. And that should make perfect sense. Those who believe in Jesus are inevitably transformed by Jesus. Thus, our lives, at least in some ways, our lives demonstrate that we are in Jesus and Jesus is in us. And again, this should not seem surprising because Jesus himself said as much. We read in John chapter 14, verses 23 and 24, Jesus answered and said to him, "If anyone loves me, he will keep my word. And my Father will love him, and we will come to him and make our home with him. He who does not love me does not keep my words. And the word which you hear is not mine, but the Father's who sent me." Now, no Christian is ever going to be saved by his or her obedience to the Lord, but at the same time, no Christian ever makes excuses for his or her disobedience. We know we won't ever keep his words perfectly, but we still strive to do so. And certainly when it comes to the matters of faith and love, we don't pull back from these things, and thus it serves along the way as outward evidence of all the work Jesus is doing within our lives. But we don't just have outward visible evidence of abiding in Christ. John says there's also invisible evidence of abiding, and that comes via the Holy Spirit. Look at the rest of verse 24. "And by this we know that he abides in us by the Spirit whom he has given us." The Holy Spirit's indwelling is the witness of God. It's the proof of Jesus' own abode within us. And this lines up perfectly with Paul's own doctrine of the Spirit being our seal, being our guarantee, being our down payment of eternity, being our down payment on our promise of salvation. We read about in 2 Corinthians 1:22. We read about in Ephesians 1, verses 13 and 14. We know that we belong to God because our bodies have become the temples of the Holy Spirit of God. Every Christian has this. And you say, every Christian? Yes, every Christian. Despite the teachings of some churches, every single born-again Christian is indwelled by the Holy Spirit. There are not some Christians who have the Spirit, the super-duper saints, and the other Christians who do not. All Christians have the Spirit by definition. We cannot be born again without being born of the Holy Spirit. We talked about that in John chapter 3, verses 5 and 6. Now, not every Christian is filled with the Spirit, and being filled with the Spirit is something for which we must continually ask, but every Christian is sealed, is indwelled by the Spirit. This is how we become regenerate in the first place. This is how we receive new and eternal life. You recall what took place between Jesus and the disciples after he rose from the dead, but still weeks prior to the Holy Spirit descending upon the disciples on Pentecost. Do you remember what happened? Jesus breathed upon them, telling them to receive the Holy Spirit. John chapter 20, verse 22. And although they're not yet empowered by the Spirit, they're not yet filled by the Spirit to go share the gospel, they were each born again at that moment, the breath of God imparting to them new life via God the Spirit. And this goes right along with the basic idea and definition of the word Spirit itself. And if you count up the times the word Spirit is used in this section of Scripture, it's used no less than 8 times in various ways. Sometimes it refers to God the Holy Spirit. Other times it refers to the Spirit of prophecy. Other times it refers to demonic antichrist spirits.

life-giving Spirit of God. Consider what happened in the Garden of Eden to Adam. God breathed into him. The Hebrew says that he became a living soul, became a living being, Genesis 2, verse 7. This parallels Jesus' own act with his disciples. He breathed upon them. They experienced their spiritual births. The Spirit came inside them and indwelt them. The point is, this is how we know we are in Christ. This is one way we know that we are saved. Look again at your text. And by this, we know that he abides in us. Do you sometimes struggle with issues of assurance? Do you sometimes have doubts whether you're going to heaven? Among the other issues that John has addressed, and there's been several in the past few chapters, here's another one that each of us can ask and should answer if you have the Holy Spirit. If the Holy Spirit is in you, dwelling in you solely because of your faith in Jesus Christ, that you ask Jesus to forgive you of your sins, to be your Lord and Savior, if you have the Spirit in your life, being the token, the presence of God, then you can know that you are in Christ. Notice this is assurance to John as well as to all the other Christians, because he uses the first person plural, we, us. It is assurance to all born-again Christians everywhere. Now, I know the objection is, well, that just seems so intangible. How can I know that I have the Spirit dwelling in me? I was thinking through that, and then it occurred to me, the better question is, how could you not? The living man need not question whether or not he is alive. If you're breathing today, you are alive. You want to know you're alive? Fill your lungs with air. Look around. Experience the life that's all around you. The times we question a person's physical life are when those basic functions cease and hospital machines are required to keep the person going. That's the only time we question, but otherwise we never question him because we just experience it. It's no different spiritually. If you've been made alive by God the Spirit, look around. Live life with Christ. Hear his word come alive to you through the Bible. Experience fellowship with God through prayer. Experience joy unto God as you come together in corporate worship. You have family with the people of God around you in the common faith. Those who have spiritual life unto eternity should live and experience spiritual life even today. Just live, breathe in the Spirit. And guess what? If after that you still question, then put your doubts to rest by truly calling upon the Lord Jesus in faith. Cry out to him, even in the words of the father whose own faith was struggling when his demon-possessed boy needed healing. Lord, I believe. Help my unbelief. So God gives his Spirit as a token to all true Christians. It's a seal. It's a sign that we belong to him. As such, we have the ability to determine which spirits are of God and which are not. And not only do we have the ability to test these things, we have the command to do so, as we pick up in chapter 4, verse 1. Beloved, do not believe every spirit, but test the spirits whether they are of God, because many false prophets have gone out into the world. Now, interestingly, before John gets to the command, he does begin with a warning. A warning against what? A warning against blind belief. Now, John wanted his readers to believe in the supernatural, just as all Christians are to believe in supernatural things. By the way, this is true, or should be true, even among our secessionist brethren. Those who believe that there are no present use gifts of the Holy Spirit, all the cessationists, they should still believe in spiritual things. Because even if you believe that the time for every other kind of miracle has passed, anytime somebody's born again, that is a miracle in itself. So you must believe miracles still happen because people are still born again and saved every day. Amen? So, but John wanted his readers to believe the supernatural, but it didn't mean he wanted his readers to be gullible regarding them. He didn't want his readers or any other Christian to get sucked in by some snake oil salesman who pretended to be a prophet. And it's far too easy, guys, and it's far too common. Large halls and arenas are often filled to the brim with people expecting to see some purported spiritual miracle worker step on stage and start performing signs and wonders upon command. It's amazing how the Holy Spirit can show up at exactly 7:35 when the guy gets on stage.
massive church congregations gather to receive reports of miracles, regardless how fantastic

0: We may say how fantastical they seem. Real reports of pastors, quote unquote pastors, they report the need to check people's teeth after worship to see if they had an increase in gold fillings. Some claim that they go to the grave of dead Christian leaders so they can suck up the anointing that was there. Others claim routine. Oh, we always see people getting raised from the dead. It sounds ludicrous, but guess what, guys? People believe them. Why? Because of a lack of discernment. What does the Bible say? Do not believe every spirit. Just because somebody makes a claim doesn't mean that it's to be believed. Just because somebody says something in the church doesn't make it true. We need godly discernment in these matters. Now, the people who go, they'll respond back. They'll say, well, I saw the miracle for myself. I saw people falling over. They were slain in the spirit. I saw demons cast out of people. I saw things that I couldn't explain. Well, maybe you did, maybe you didn't. I don't know. Some experiences, by the way, are easy to explain away through psychological manipulation. But others, they might indeed involve the supernatural. That said, not everything that's supernatural is godly. Some spirits might do supernatural things, but that doesn't mean that they've come from the Holy Spirit of God. The proof of godliness isn't whether or not something is miraculous, it's whether or not something is biblical. Amen? This is why John followed up his warning with the command to test the spirits whether they are of God. This isn't unlike the instruction Paul gave to the Corinthians regarding the exercise of spiritual gifts. It's good for prophecy to be given, but only two or three prophets were to be permitted to speak with their prophecies, what? Facing judgment. 1 Corinthians 14, verse 27. Claims of spiritual things are not to be blindly accepted. We've said it before, just because somebody claims, thus saith the Lord, doesn't mean that God saith it. Just because somebody claims to have performed a miracle doesn't mean his claim, her claim is true. We must test prophets. We must test the spirits behind prophecies and other spiritual claims. Now, where those tests prove true, praise God, wonderful. And those cases give glory to God. Where those tests prove false, guys, that's also wonderful because you now know the prophets and the prophecies to ignore. The problem that's faced by many of our brethren in charismatic churches today is that they are unwilling to test. They so desire to have these prophetic words spoke to them. They so want to receive reports of miracles that they blindly take whatever is presented to them. And they value the emotional high of a miracle more than the truth. And sadly, it leaves them susceptible to lies. Now, there's error on the side of our cessationist brethren as well, the other end of the spectrum. They miss out on the joy of receiving spiritual gifts from God because they're just not open to the possibility. They don't give themselves the opportunity to test the spirits because they've already judged this instruction to be outdated and irrelevant. The balance is found in the Bible. If we would just do what the Bible says to do, then we would both be blessed through the gifts of the Holy Spirit, and we would also be kept safe from that which is not of the Spirit. Now, as for the reason the testing is necessary, John spells it out. He says it's the existence of the false prophets. This is a near literal transliteration. The Greek is pseudoprophetes, pseudo-prophets, right? Jesus warned about the rise of these pseudo-prophecies, false prophets, during the end times, Matthew 24, but he doesn't limit them only to the end times. He said it also much, much earlier on during his Sermon on the Mount, Matthew 7, verses 15 through 17. Beware of false prophets who come to you in sheep's clothing, but inwardly they are ravenous wolves. You will know them by their fruits. Do men gather grapes from thorn bushes or figs from thistles? Even so, every good tree bears good fruit, but a bad tree bears bad fruit. Now, you notice Jesus doesn't limit the test of false prophets only with their personal confessions of faith, as we'll see in John's letter here in a couple of verses. Jesus pointed to their fruit. What comes out of their ministries? What do they produce? We in the church are to pay close attention. The moral character of these people matters. Do the people that we promote engage in nonstop self-promotion? Are they always asking for money? Do their congregation members, do they leave praising God, giving glory to God, or is their praise reserved for the mighty man of God that was on stage? All of that is fruit to be inspected. While we as Christians ought to be a little bit slower in judging the spiritual fruit of our fellow pew sitters, you know, because we're mindful of our own judgment, we should absolutely take care to inspect the fruit of the people that we platform. So how are Christians supposed to test the spirits as we look for false prophets? John gives an example, verses 2 and the start of verse 3. By this you know the Spirit of God. Every spirit that confesses that Jesus Christ has come in the flesh is of God. And every spirit that does not confess that Jesus Christ has come in the flesh is not of God. Verse 2 starts it off with a positive. How we can know what is the Spirit of God? It is through an orthodox confession. In other words, purported prophets who come offering the words of God, or of course their prophecies themselves, they're first to be judged on what that person, operating by whatever spirit, what that person confesses about Jesus. Now in this, remember what the biblical term for confession means. It is an agreement. Literally, the Greek term could be broken down to the idea of to say the same thing. If these people of these spirits, if they say the same thing about Jesus as what the Bible says about Jesus, then that's a very, very good start. It's a sign by which we can know what is and what is not of the Holy Spirit. Because if a supposed word from the Holy Spirit does not agree with the Word of God, which itself is inspired by the Holy Spirit, then we already have, we might say, prima facie evidence that the prophecy is false, because God the Spirit is not going to contradict himself. What exactly must be confessed about Jesus? Greek grammarians debate whether it's one or two items. I personally believe it to be two. Number one, Jesus must be confessed as the Christ. Secondly, Jesus as the Christ has come incarnate in the flesh. First, Jesus must be confessed as the Christ, the Messiah, the Son of God, the Son of David. He must be believed and professed to be the man by whom God will set right everything that's gone wrong in the world since the Garden of Eden with the entry of sin. He is God of true God, proven through the resurrection of the dead and from the dead. And he has the right to reign and to rule according to the covenant given by God to David. And he's got that right to rule forever. He is the Christ. Second, Jesus must be confessed to have come in the flesh. In other words, Jesus must be confessed not only to be God, but to be man. He must be the true substitutionary sacrifice who lays down his life for the sake of mankind. He's a propitiation not only for our sins only, but also for the sins of the whole world, as we saw in chapter 2, verse 2. All of this is wrapped up in the doctrine of Jesus' incarnation.
1: There is much more that needs to be said, but unfortunately, we need to stop there for today. Be sure to tune in next time for the conclusion of this message. But on this note, is this the filter by which you judge true doctrine? Do you hold it up to the light of the gospel to see, one, if Jesus is confessed to be the Christ, and two, if Jesus is confessed to have come in the flesh? Now, these aren't the only essential truths concerning Jesus, but these are fundamental, and if the teachers to whom we listen do not affirm at least these things, then it begs the question why we listen to them in the first place. Now, if I can get a little bit more personal, let's turn the light on ourselves. Do we confess these things? Do you believe Jesus to be the Christ, the holy and perfect Son of God, the Messiah sent to right everything that went wrong in the universe since the dawn of sin? And do you believe him to have come in the flesh, to have lived a perfect life, suffered and died on the cross, and risen 3 days later from the grave? Do you believe the gospel? Now, if you do, then you have the promise of God's forgiveness and eternal life. You've been cleansed from your sin, and you have the guarantee of living in God's presence forever, forever freed from sin's penalty. But if you don't, then you have the opposite promise. Apart from Jesus, you have no access to God's grace or forgiveness, and you have the guarantee of judgment. But that isn't what God wants for you. He wants you to be saved. So receive Jesus' forgiveness and grace by believing upon him today. Right now, right where you are, go to Jesus in prayer. Repent of your sins by turning away from them, forsaking them, and turn to Jesus. Tell him how you believe he's the Son of God who died for your sins at the cross and rose 3 days later from the grave. Entrust yourself to him. Place your life in his hands. 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
7: 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Got it? Got it. Okay, for example, the bad news is the black velvet upon which the diamond of God's grace, the good news of the gospel, dazzles so brilliantly.
6: Welcome to Love Worth Finding, featuring the powerful truth of the gospel, presented practically and simply by Adrian Rogers. You know, the human condition is marked by a single inherent problem, and that is sin. Oftentimes, we try to explain away or excuse sin, redefine it. But until we learn to deal with it, we'll never know forgiveness. The gospel truth only becomes good news when we recognize the bad news, which is our own sin. If you have your Bible, turn now to 1 Corinthians chapter 15, as Adrian Rogers reveals three things to know about the gospel truth.
7: Good news. Good news. It's used over 90 times in the New Testament. And what do you do with good news? Well, friend, you tell it. If it's good news, you need to tell it. Now, what makes good news? The thing that makes good news, is the possibility of bad news. Good news is not good news unless there's bad news that makes good news. What is the bad news? Look in verse 3. For I delivered unto you first of all that which I also received, how that Christ died for. The next two words are the bad news. Our sins. Our sins. Public enemy number one is sin. Sin is a clenched fist in the face of God. Sin is hellish, damnable. The Bible says, for the wages of sin is death. The soul that sinneth, it shall surely die. And the Apostle Paul said in Romans chapter 5 and verse 12, wherefore as by one man sin entered into the world, and death by sin, so death passed upon all men, for that all have sinned. And there is something in human nature that is called sin. And until you deal with the problem, until you admit there is bad news, the gospel will never be good news to you. It is the bad news that makes the good news good. Now, having said that, let's look at the good news. There are three things I want you to see about the gospel today. And I tell you, they are wonderful. What I want you to see today as we look in these first three verses, 1 Corinthians 15, verses 1 through 3, I want you to see the source of the gospel, where it comes from. Then I want you to see the force of the gospel. I want you to see its mighty power. Then I want you to see the course of the gospel. I want you to see where it goes and what it does. Now, what is the source of the gospel? Well, the source of the gospel is the death, burial, and resurrection of Jesus Christ. Look in verse 3. For I delivered unto you, first of all. Now, that doesn't mean that's the first thing I said. It may have been the first thing he said, but that isn't what it means here. It means of first importance. This is number one. This is the highest priority. This is the main thing. I have delivered unto you, first of all, of prime importance. There's nothing more important than what I have to say today. I have delivered unto you, first of all, how that which I also receive, how that Christ died for our sins according to the Scriptures, that He was buried and that He rose again the third day according to the Scriptures. That is the source of the gospel, the death, burial, and resurrection of Jesus Christ. Now, what is the bad news again? Our sins. He died for our sins. Well, sin brings with it penalty, sin brings with it pollution, and sin brings with it power. It doesn't give you power, it has power over you. Now, how does the death, burial, and resurrection of Jesus deal with our problem? Well, first of all, the death, burial, and resurrection deals with the penalty of our sin. You see, when Jesus Christ died on the cross, that was full payment for our sins. The Bible says He died for our sins. That is, on behalf of our sins. He died to pay our sin debt. As He died, He said, "It is finished. It is paid in full." You see, a holy God, a righteous God, demands that sin must be paid for. God cannot merely overlook sin. God cannot merely forgive sin without payment being made. You say, why not? If God were to do that, He would no longer be holy. He would no longer be just. He would no longer be righteous if He just simply said, well, I forgive you. If God willingly, knowingly, deliberately overlooked sin, then God would become a sinner. God would topple from His throne of holiness. Sin must be paid for, but Christ died for our sins. And that deals with the penalty of sin, because the cross of Jesus Christ, according to verse 3, was full payment for our sin. Not only do we have the problem of the penalty of sin, and when He paid our sin debt, He removed the penalty, but there's also the pollution of our sin. Look in verse 4 now. And He was buried. He was buried. Not only did He die, but He was buried. Not only is there the full payment, there's the free pardon. What do you mean He was buried, Pastor? Well, they put Him in that grave. They sealed Him in there. 3 days and three nights, He was in the grave. Well, why is the burial of Jesus Christ a part of the gospel? What did it mean when Jesus Christ was buried, that He had become sin and He died for us and that sin is put out of sight? He is buried. When you get saved, not only does He forgive you so far as judicial forgiveness, but He cleanses you on the inside. And though your sins be as scarlet, they shall be white as snow. Though they be red like crimson, they shall be as wool. What I'm trying to say is this, friend. Your sins are pardoned, and then they are buried in the grave of God's forgetfulness. You never have to be haunted by the ghost of guilt. You see, the old person you used to be is dead, gone, and buried. That's what baptism is all about. We are buried with him by baptism. It's gone. Living, he loved me. Dying, he saved me. Buried, he carried my sins far away. That's what it's all about. He deals not only with the penalty of sin. That's his death. He deals with the pollution of sin. That's his burial. He takes that sin and puts it in the grave of his forgetfulness. But then, look again at this passage of Scripture and verse 4. And the Bible says, and he rose again the third day. Now, what did we say the three problems were? The penalty of sin, the pollution of sin, and the power of sin. He rose again the third day, triumphant over sin. He has broken the back of Satan. He has demolished the power of sin. It was sin that crucified Jesus. It was sin that nailed him to the cross. But now he is raised. Now look at it very carefully in verse 4. The Bible says, and that he rose again. Literally, the Greek construction is this: he was raised again. He was raised again. Who raised him? Well, God the Father raised him from the dead. Listen to Acts chapter 2, verses 23 and 24. Him, Jesus, being delivered by the determinate counsel and foreknowledge of God, ye have taken, and by wicked hands have crucified and slain, whom God hath raised up, having loosed the pains of death, because it was not possible that he should be holden of it. You see, the resurrection of Jesus Christ was God's stamp of approval upon his life. You see, listen, only ignorance scoffs at the fact that Jesus Christ was here as an individual, as a human person on earth. I mean, everybody knows that he was here. You know, all history, he split the centuries, AD and BC. I mean, we all know he was here. Don't ever say he didn't exist. You know he existed. Now, your only question is, who was the man that existed? You only have three choices. Only three. Either he was a liar who said he was God and knew that he wasn't, or else he was a lunatic who thought he was God and wasn't, or he was the Lord. Now, he was a fact. But now, which was he? Lord, liar, or lunatic? Was he deceiver, deceived, or deity? Well, how do we know which one he was? Well, the Bible says in Romans 1:4, he's shown to be the Son of God with power by the resurrection from the dead. I mean, beyond the shadow of any doubt that he walked out of that grave and that he's shown alive with many infallible proofs, there's more proof that Jesus Christ came out of that grave than that Julius Caesar ever lived. Now, what I'm trying to say is that that means that Satan's back is broken by the resurrection of Jesus Christ. That is God's final stamp of approval upon Jesus. He's declared to be the Son of God with power. He is raised from the dead. He is risen. That, friend, is the gospel truth. That's what the gospel is all about. You see, the bad news is our sins, the penalty of our sins, the pollution of our sins, the power of our sins. But the death, burial, and resurrection of Jesus Christ, that, friend, is God's answer, the good news concerning the bad news. Now, that's the source of the gospel. I want you to notice now the force of the gospel. I want you to see what the gospel does. Well, number one, there's the saving force. Look, if you will, in verse 2. He speaks of the gospel and he says in verse 2, by which also ye are saved. There's no other way to be saved apart from the gospel. That's the reason that the Apostle Paul said in Romans 1, verse 16, I'm not ashamed of the gospel of Christ, for it is the power of God unto salvation. God has no other way for you to be saved apart from the gospel. Listen to the whole verse. For I'm not ashamed of the gospel of Christ. It is the power of God unto salvation to everyone that believeth, to the Jew first, and also to the Greek. To the Jew first, to God's chosen. It is the power of God to everyone that believes, to be saved from the penalty of sin, to be saved from the pollution of sin, to be set free from the power of sin. There is the saving force of the gospel. No other way to be saved. Now notice what he says here, by which you're saved if you keep in memory what I preached unto you. Now what does it mean to keep in memory? That literally means to hold fast. Hold fast what I preached to you. Don't change it. Don't amend it. Don't embellish it. I mean, if it's new, it's not true. There is only one gospel, no other gospel. It is gloriously simple. It is simply glorious. There's the saving force. There's the sanctifying force. Notice again in verse 2, by which ye are saved. Saved is in the present tense, and it literally means by which you are being saved. Well, you say, now wait a minute, Adrian. Have I been saved, or am I being saved, or will I be saved? Yes. Yes. You see, the gospel, the salvation, it's in the present tense. I have been saved from the penalty of sin. I am being saved from the power of sin. One day I will be saved from the very presence of sin. So the gospel continues to work. You see, God's not finished with me yet. You say, well, if you're so saved, why don't you look and act a little more saved? Well, he's not finished with me. Philippians 1:6 says, he who hath begun a good work in you will perform it until the day of Jesus Christ. And so salvation is a crisis where you come to God and you say, God, I'm a sinner, forgive my sin, come into my heart and save me. And he does, but it's a crisis that's followed by a process. He continues to work in you, and day by day he's making you more like the Lord Jesus Christ. Now, therefore, what is the force of the gospel? There's the saving force and the sanctifying force. Now, that's a word we don't use very much, but sanctifying means that he is making you more and more, day by day, more and more like the Lord Jesus Christ. That's what he's doing for me. I haven't stopped growing. I'm light years from what I could be, but oh, if you only knew what I used to be. I'm growing in the grace and knowledge of our Lord and Savior Jesus Christ. And not only is there the saving force and the sanctifying force, I love this. There's the stabilizing force of the gospel. Look, if you will, in verse 1. Moreover, brethren, I declare unto you the gospel which I preached unto you, which ye also have received, and wherein ye stand. Oh, I love that. You know, it's good news that we can be saved. It's better news that we can be saved and know it. It is glorious news that we can be saved, that we can know that we're saved, and know that once we're saved, we can never lose it. I mean, wherein ye stand. You see, when you get saved, you don't keep him. He keeps you. Let me give you a verse. Now just put your marker there, 1 Corinthians 15, and just turn left to Romans chapter 14. You want a blessing, it's worth it. I want you to turn to it. Just remember, we're talking about standing. Look in Romans chapter 14 and verse 4. Those of you who want to go around criticizing and judging other people, Paul asked this question, who art thou that judgest another man's servant? To his own master he standeth or falleth. Now watch this. Yea, he shall be holden up, for God is able to make him stand. You look at some poor stumbling Christian and you say, you're unworthy. God says, would you butt out of it? He's my servant, not your servant. And God says, I'm going to tell you something about my servant. I am able to make him stand, and he will be held up. He will be held up. He will. He didn't say might. He didn't say some of them will. I am able, and what I'm able to do, I will do. And you stand in the gospel of Jesus Christ. And once God saves you, my dear friend, by his grace, he keeps you by his grace. Don't ever get the idea that salvation is probation, that he gives you a fresh start and then sees if you can make it. I've told you before, I wouldn't trust the best 15 minutes I ever lived to get me to heaven. Friend, you're saved by the grace of God. You're kept by the grace of God. It is good news that we stand in the gospel. Friend, I want to tell you, I stand assured and I stand amazed. Amazing grace. How sweet the sound. Look, if you will, and go back to 1 Corinthians 15 and look in verse 10. He says, But by the grace of God, I am what I am. We're saved by grace and we're kept by grace. Now, finally and quickly, where is the source of the gospel? It is the death, burial, and resurrection of Jesus Christ. Not in the merit of man, but the mercy of God. Not the goodness of man, but the grace of God. I've talked to you about the force of the gospel. There's the saving force. There's the sanctifying force. There's the stabilizing force of the gospel of Jesus Christ. It's wonderful. Now let me talk to you, dear friend, about what this gospel does in our world, the course of the gospel. Here's the reason I enjoy being a gospel preacher. The gospel of Jesus Christ extends to every person. I love it. I can look to anybody, any place, anywhere on the face of God's green earth and tell them, no matter what you have done, no matter what you've done, if you'll trust Jesus, he'll save you. For whosoever shall call upon the name of the Lord shall be saved. You say, a murderer? Yes. A rapist? Yes. An adulterer? Yes. A thief? Yes. A blasphemer? Yes. Look at what the Apostle Paul said again in verse 10. But by the grace of God I am what I am, and his grace was bestowed upon me, was not in vain. Paul called himself the chiefest of sinners, but he said God's grace reached even me. It extends to every person. It extends, therefore, to every place. If it's every person, it has to be every person in every place, because everybody got to be somewhere. Every place. I mean, it's to the ends of the earth. Anybody can be saved. You show me anytime, anywhere, where anybody ever called on Jesus Christ to save them in repentance and faith, and he didn't save them, then I'll close my Bible and never preach again. Every person, every place. Now watch it. And it extends to every problem. Every problem. You say, Pastor, you don't know my problems. Well, I can reduce them all very simply. Do you know what your problems are? Every problem that you have is a subcategory of three things: sin, sorrow, and death. That's it. And the gospel is the only answer to sin. The gospel is the only answer to sorrow, and the gospel is the only answer to death. There's no other book, there's no other plan, there's no other teacher, there's no other method, there's no other way apart from the good news of the gospel of Jesus Christ to deal with sin and sorrow and death. The course of the gospel, it extends to every person. The course of the gospel, it flows to every place. The course of the gospel, it covers every problem. And of course, you know, the greatest problem is death. We're going to die. But the gospel is that Christ was raised from the dead and has conquered the grave. Do you have a loved one in heaven? Oh, friend, if he is there, if she is there, they're there because of the gospel of Jesus Christ that's conquered sin, death, hell, and the grave. And every problem that you ever have is answered in the gospel of Jesus Christ.
8: Well, have you acknowledged the bad news of sin so that you could know the good news of the gospel? Maybe you have never trusted Jesus, and you'd like to do that right now. I'd like to lead you in a prayer. Pray something like this from your heart in your own words. Oh God in heaven, I know that I'm a sinner and that you're holy, and my sin separates me from you. But you sent Jesus on a rescue mission. He lived a sinless life and went to the cross to pay my sin debt, and then he rose again to new life. And right now, I receive the forgiveness that you're offering me. Come into my life. Change me from the inside out. Take me from death to life, I pray, in Jesus' name. Amen. If you prayed a prayer like that from your heart, if you've surrendered your life to Christ, please let us know about it. 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
6: But I tell you one thing, pain is bilingual, it's international, and the woman was devastated. Her grief was obvious, she was crying. I'm grateful that Samaritan's Purse could give her some clean water.
7: I know God does miracles, and it's just, still blows me away when we see things like that happen, and it just strengthens my heart.
8: Welcome back to another episode of On the Ground with Samaritan's Purse, where we take you to the front lines and behind the scenes of our work around the world. I'm your host, Christy Graham. And a few weeks ago, I talked to some of our team members serving on the ground in Venezuela after the deadly earthquakes. And I was so moved by their story, by the people of Venezuela's resilience and the boldness of the local church, that I wanted to see it for myself. And so today we're taking you back to Venezuela. And if you haven't listened to that first episode, I encourage you to go back to samaritanspurse.org/explore. There are so many God room stories where he performed miracles and he orchestrated the timing. But today I want you to experience what I saw firsthand. I'm taking you along with me on a day with our disaster assistance response team to see in action how they are loving on the beautiful people of Venezuela. As you know, just to recap, if you didn't listen to the last episode, two massive earthquakes, they hit northern Venezuela on June 24th. And these back-to-back earthquakes, along with many aftershocks, they damaged buildings, roads, and infrastructure. And more than 5,000 people lost their lives. And thousands are still missing. And I had heard about this disaster, I had read about it, but to see it with my own eyes was so different. And it was devastating and left me speechless. And the Venezuelan people, they are warm, they're kind, and they're resilient. Yet, as resilient as they are all just one word, one hug away from breaking down. The earthquake, it had such widespread destruction, and it brought so much need to an already hurting country. And for years, Samaritan's Purse has been partnering with the local church in Venezuela. We have served more than 10.5 million hot meals through our local church partners since 2017. And we have provided financial support for medicine and medical care through 90,000 patient consultations. And now we get to lock arms and work with the same local church partners on the ground. And this is something that I didn't realize, that there is such a thriving church body in Venezuela. And they really encouraged me. You're going to hear from many of Samaritan's Purse staff members, like the voices that you heard in the first episode, as well as a friend and fellow storyteller, Greta Van Susteren. But first, we drove to the emergency field hospital. Dr. Elliot Tenpenny, who you heard from in our last Venezuela episode, he showed me around. And as we walked in, an ambulance was dropping off a patient.
9: That's okay. So,
10: waiting area for the hospital where patients come and stay each day. And we're about to go into the triage area where we initially receive patients. Patients wait to be taken care of. This is where ambulances come and drop patients off. As you can see, one's backing up right now.
9: Wow. So if hospitals can't accommodate, or they'll bring them here?
10: Anybody that wants to. But these get transferred either from the field, from the rubble, or from other hospitals. One's arriving right now behind us.
9: A lot of ambulances. So how many patients have been through today?
10: Today was over 150 patients. We currently have almost 50 patients in the hospital. This is the ER. All kinds of stuff going on all around you. You'll see new splints. People with medical conditions initially getting stabilized here, that kind of thing.
11: All right, so this is that area where we have a lot of our physical therapy, x-ray, that kind of stuff. You're walking into the ICU. This is our step-down patients, and this is our ICU patients, the sickest ones get taken care of in this area.
8: Then I went to the operating room where I met Dr. Danny. He has been in and out of surgeries every day since the hospital opened.
9: Can you tell me what have you seen? You know, it's difficult. It's hard to see what people waiting out there that have had broken bones or for what, 2 weeks now?
12: Yeah, it really is hard to see the people. They're in great need. Many of them are here with injuries of their own, but as you get to speaking with them and talking to them, many have lost family members or friends or loved ones, and so they're dealing with a lot of other emotional issues on top of very complex broken bones and multiple injuries now that have been delayed for a week or two. And so it's a really complex situation, but the people are incredibly thankful. They're friendly. It's really heartfelt, and we've had many just great personal discussions with the patients, and we've done many, many successful operations, which has been really exciting.
9: So how has God answered a prayer?
12: Catherine, one of the operating room nurses, said it best yesterday. This team could not function without divine intervention and be this efficient, and we have the power of Christ on our side, and we're working hard as a team, putting Christ first. And I think every patient that's come through has seen that, and we've had many ask questions about that. We've been able to pray over them in the operating room, and we've had patients accept Christ either before the operation or with continued follow-up care in the wards, which is really quite amazing.
8: In this hospital, we see physical and spiritual healing. I spoke with Peter, who is helping lead the emergency field hospital. And one man Peter mentioned, he literally went from death to life. He was in despair. He didn't want to live anymore, but the Lord saved him. And now he's able to testify. We were able to share the hope of the gospel to him.
13: We are receiving ambulances 24 hours a day. We're still seeing just a tremendous amount of earthquake injuries from this response. I don't think that's going to stop anytime soon. The hospitals have been able to do the initial care, but not the definitive care that these people need. And so there's even hospitals in Caracas that are just full of patients, and they're coming back down this way now to receive care in this area. When we were opening this hospital, people were coming in off the street and just saying, "When are you open? I have a mother with a broken leg." Or saw that time and time again, and that's really what made us just so forceful to get this field hospital open. Of all the responses that I've been on, I see God throughout this one so much. We see him move on every response, but I really feel like God truly, truly is smiling down upon us in this field hospital, and that he feels like this work is glorifying to him. We have a patient that came in here who unfortunately lost a daughter. He attempted suicide. He came to us, and he had no signs of meaningful brain life. And we kept him in the ICU for about a day. Still no signs of life for that man. And the appropriate, compassionate thing to do was to withdraw care from him. And he woke up 2 days later. We all came around his bedside, and we just prayed that God would heal this man. And I think we saw that in this hospital. I know we saw that in this hospital. And it has brought so much emotion to so many people to see God move in that way. And I'm so glad that man came to us, because when he woke up, we got to tell him, like, God saved you. And he has a bigger purpose for your life. And we got to witness to his daughter. And wouldn't you know it, he walked out of here. I know God does miracles, and it's just still blows me away when we see things like that happen, and it just strengthens my heart.
9: Did he know Jesus before that?
13: He recommitted himself to Christ, and as did his daughter while we were here. So we had Billy Graham Evangelistic Chaplains here to spend time with them, and it'll be one of my core memories.
8: This man and his daughter can now have a new story. They walked out of our hospital changed, having rededicated their lives to Christ. And his story really struck me. I love that our teams, they didn't give up. They gave it all that they could, but they could not save this man. They knew who could, though. We do the possible, but God is the one who does the impossible. And so they prayed. They did the only thing they could do next, and they prayed to Jesus. And this reminds me of Romans 12:12, which says, "Rejoice in hope, be patient in tribulation, be constant in prayer." As soon as a patient walks into the emergency field hospital, they feel right at home. They're amazed at the quality treatment and the compassionate care that they receive. I got to meet several of these patients, and one woman expressed her gratitude.
14: She's saying that the attention here has been very good doctors, very good treatment.
15: How can I be praying for you?
14: She's saying for her recuperation, but also for the nation, because it has been very traumatic for them to see all the things that are happening here.
8: I also talked with a man named Jose. He had just had surgery that day. Jose traveled from Caracas. He wanted to come and help rescue after the two earthquakes. And while he was here in town helping, an aftershock hit, and it pinned him down by a wall, injuring his knee. He was stuck in this building, pinned down for over an hour and a half until help and rescuers came. And when I talked with him, he was more concerned about his wife, Natalie. Because she was sick, she couldn't travel to be with him after surgery. And so he was sitting in this hospital, missing her, worried about her. He was carrying such heavy burdens. And so it was a joy and a gift to pray with him.
16: I pray for healing of his leg.
14: Te pido para sanidad de su pierna.
16: But more importantly, spiritually.
14: Pero más que todo espiritualmente.
16: You are the good shepherd, and we pray for Natalie right now.
14: Y oramos por Natalie ahora mismo, Señor.
16: I pray that you would give her a peace that passes all understanding.
8: On the bumpy ride to the next site, Greta shared her thoughts with me. It was such a blessing to be able to debrief and process what we saw each site with Greta. She has been on many disaster sites with Samaritan's Purse over the years, and she wanted to come and cover this story as well. But we were both moved to tears, and it was hard to process what we saw.
17: You know, it's just absolutely extraordinary. That hospital went up in 48 hours. It has a ER and two operating rooms, an ICU. It has beds. It's fully staffed as X-ray equipment. It has every medicine you might need. And we talked to a lot of people who had injured. Every single one of them was extremely grateful to Samaritan's Purse for coming down here and helping them. It's a very disturbing scene, and it's horrible what's happened to these people through no fault of their own. Yet, you know, the appreciation they have and the faith of the workers who are taking care of them around the clock, I mean, the nurses, the doctors, and everybody else here is, you know, it's inspiring. Everyone here is from Samaritan's Purse is here to help, and they are helping, and they're doing it because their faith tells them to help.

0: Many of their projects serve migrants who cross the border from Venezuela to Colombia. And he shared that the team in Colombia, they've been praying for more opportunities to reach the people of Venezuela.
1: We've been in Colombia for 8 years, and like you said, we've been praying for years and years that God would open a door for us to be able to be here. And then, I hate that it's the disaster, but when it struck me, we got the call from headquarters that we were going to launch a dart here. It was a surreal moment, honestly. It was like a very, after so many years of prayer and waiting, I think for myself personally, but for the whole office. We brought so many staff from the Columbia office here, and there's just immense desire to come. And it took a bit to sink in that we were actually going to be able to come to Venezuela and serve the people of Venezuela here, as we've been wanting to for many years.
2: Tell me about, I feel like the church, I've just been hearing testimony after testimony of the church just stepping up and wanting to love their neighbor, and pastors that have lost family members and yet they're out serving because they know this is an opportunity to share the gospel.
1: It is very rare to speak to somebody that didn't lose either a family member or a close friend.
2: Yeah.
1: But the heart that they have to serve has been really amazing. I mean, here, but even coming in, they're coming in from all over the country. We had pastors showing up here from literally the far eastern side of Venezuela, just coming to try to help as much as possible.
0: As we were talking, we started to drive into one of the hardest hit areas, and I was truly blown away. Thomas told me about how this area of Venezuela is special to the entire country.
2: We're 30 minutes from the capital. You don't realize how important this land is, but this part of the country is really important to the whole country of Venezuela.
1: Yeah. So it's not just the people from the state of La Guaira, but people from all over the country would come here to vacation with their families. And so it's a very, very, it's very close to people's heart, whether they're from here or not. It's very well known, very close to the heart. And that's, I think, why people, there's been such an outflow of hope, of help from the Venezuelan people to this area.
0: We were almost to one of our water points, where a desalinization unit is pulling out ocean water, filtering it into clean, pure drinking water. It was truly amazing to see this desalinization unit in action. I couldn't believe that they were able to make this water drinkable. And with the power out in that community, there was no water to be had. And so this was such a blessing. I talked with one of our WASH members, Bruce, about why people in this area are in such desperate need of water.
2: You can just see it. There's destruction everywhere. This part was hit really hard. And so their water system's down.
3: Correct. Yeah, so they have water that comes from reservoirs that are north of Caracas. The water gets here to a certain point, but then the pumps are down, there's no electricity, and all the distribution mains and all that are disrupted in the city. Okay. So they have a few points where they can get water, but it is not drinking water quality. Okay. We usually serve about, we count it based on the number of these plastic jugs, and we usually go through about 600 of those in a day. So that's roughly 600 families. But then people also bring other containers and things like that. And we usually go through about between 5 and 6,000 liters of water a day, which is about 1,500 gallons, give or take.
0: At the water point, I got to see several people come in for water, but one woman really stopped me in my tracks. She had come the first time, she said, for water, but she keeps coming back for prayer and encouragement. Her husband had been killed, and the only comfort that she's finding since the disaster is through our water points. She's been coming and praying with our team members, and this is why it's so important to have our local church there so that they can connect with their people. One of the translators, she was Venezuelan, and so she was able to connect with her in a way that many of us could never. And again, this is why it's so important to bolster the local church. They get it. They've lost people too, and they know the needs. Our teams and our church partners, they can have the ministry of presence to love on those that are hurting and become like family. I mean, when this woman arrived, I thought they were old, longtime friends by the way she greeted one of our staff members. Romans 15:13 says, "May the God of hope fill you with all joy and peace as you trust in him." And this hope it

0: isn't in our circumstances. It isn't here in this world, but hope eternal. This gives us peace that passes all understanding and allows us to comfort others. Greta shared her thoughts on what we witnessed and what it was like meeting this woman.
1: I'll tell you one thing. Pain is bilingual. It's international. And the woman was devastated. Her grief was obvious. She was crying. I'm grateful that Samaritan's Purse could give her some clean water. I just walked away from this woman seconds ago, so I'm feeling the impact of this woman's grief.
2: That water salinization unit is amazing. The fact that they can take ocean water and turn it into clean drinking water is amazing. You're blown away. But what blows us away more is that compassion, right? Sitting with that woman and the ministry of presence is so important.
0: I love how Greta said pain is international. You don't have to speak the same language to see that someone is in pain. Tears truly are universal. And it is humbling and it is an honor to sit with someone as they share their story and allow you to carry their burden. Next, we drove to a baseball field that has now become a neighborhood. People were already pitching tents and trying to live there. So we worked with the local church to set up tents for people to temporarily live in. And this camp was clean. Everyone was so grateful to be there. Kids were playing soccer. Neighbors were visiting and sharing all that they had. And we even met one woman who came out from her tent with a pitcher of water, and she wanted to give us a drink. And I was so overwhelmed that someone who had lost so much was giving all that she had.
3: She's saying, I didn't know that you were coming. I could do a coffee for you or something to welcome you.
2: Her smile and her joy is enough.
3: Tu corazón y tu alegría es más que suficiente.
4: Ay, gracias.
2: How does she have joy?
3: ¿Cómo puedes tener tanto gozo en este tiempo?
4: No te creas, a mí me está viendo un psicólogo. Yo perdí un sobrino.
5: She lost a nephew. A lot of her neighbors are under all the rocks and everything. And almost every night she goes to sleep crying because she gets a little bit depressed. Wow. That this situation
4: Pero
5: is very hard.
4: And ella continúa, ¿verdad?
5: And she's saying that we have to smile through all these situations. We have to smile through everything.
4: Sí, claro, Dios sabe las cosas.
5: God knows everything.
2: Do you know Jesus?
3: ¿Tú conoces a Jesús?
4: Sí.
5: Yes.
4: Wow. Sí, gracias a Dios estamos vivos.
5: Thanks God, we're alive.
4: Con dificultades, pero...
0: This woman was praising and thanking God for her life. She still had gratitude, and she wanted to give as an overflow. Another family invited me into their tent. Again, it is so humbling when someone lets you into their pain. We took off our shoes. They had a piece of tarp at the outside to put your shoes out. We came in and I was just blown away by their hospitality. They had put up a rug in the middle of their tent. They had made their beds and really took pride in this temporary tent. And then we even talked about the World Cup because they had a Messi doll in there and the kids were excited about watching Argentina. And, you know, it was such a time of bonding that in the middle of such a desperate and difficult situation, they were finding joy, joy in the small things. And it really encouraged me to do the same. And these aren't long-term solutions. Like John said in our last Venezuela episode, this is the initial phase after the disaster. The goal is to help people provide basic needs. And then we will eventually work with the local church to move into long-term solutions.
2: It's hard leaving that baseball field that's turned into a neighborhood with tents.
1: Yeah, the neighborhood with the tents was with all the Samaritan's Purse tents. This sounds rather awkward, but the kids were having fun. You know, isn't it? And the pastor that I spoke to said that it was an adventure for the kids. You know, they don't realize the gravity of the fact that their parents have lost everything. You know, it's the adults that feel the pain. I'm grateful that the kids were having fun, and at night Samaritan's Purse goes through and see who doesn't have a light, and they provide the light. So the camp was clean. But that was actually uplifting.
2: We're driving down the road right now and we see actually Samaritan's Purse tarps right here. They've made tents. So we are giving out tents, but then they're making tents with these tarps. Look at these little makeshift neighborhoods. And speaking to the kids at the camp, that hit me too. They were joyful. We played soccer. They were having fun, showing me their messy doll. But the weight of those parents, the people of Venezuela are resilient, but they are about to break.
0: Kids are resilient, and there truly were moments of joy for these families, but I know that they are hurting. Greta shared how she will carry this sobering reminder back home with her.
1: Just on a personal note, I'm always grateful to Samaritan's Purse that they let me come and do these programs, these shows. It certainly puts my values in order. But sometimes you forget, and you get a little selfish in your own life, but when you see what others are enduring, it gives you a little taste of reality.
0: Being on the ground in Venezuela after these devastating earthquakes, it truly made me speechless. The smell of death, the rubble, the ruin, the loss, there was such heaviness all around. And seeing this pain and suffering, it made me more aware that this world is not our home. We get so comfortable and selfish in our own world. We often forget that we are homesick for heaven. Revelation 21:4 says, "He will wipe away every tear from their eyes. Death will be no more, for the first things have passed away." And this is why Samaritan's Purse, we go to the difficult and dark places to bring hope. Hope beyond this world. And some people don't know of this hope. People in Venezuela are hearing about the eternal hope. In fact, in just one day of this response, our trauma counseling team had led 19 people to Christ. And that is just one day. So many going from death to life. We pray that there will be a great number of people that come to Jesus as their Lord and Savior, that every tribe, tongue, and nation will bow down to Jesus. He is softening hearts and transforming lives amidst this devastating disaster. And so I want to close with some scripture about hope. These passages really encouraged me as I came home and decompressed what I'd seen in Venezuela. Will you join me in praying these verses over these people? Psalm 62, 5 through 6. "Yes, my soul, find rest in God. My hope comes from Him. Truly, He is my rock and my salvation. He is my fortress. I will not be shaken." Hebrews 6, 19. "We have this hope as an anchor for the soul, firm and secure." Ephesians 1, 18. "I pray that the eyes of your heart may be enlightened in order that you may know the hope to which He has called you, the riches of His glorious inheritance in His holy people." Thank you so much for joining us today. Please be praying for the people of Venezuela and the churches and for our staff serving on the ground. God bless you.

0: KCBI. This is a good day to take just a moment and remember how it was for you, how you felt when somebody made the effort to connect with you. Maybe they offered to help you out when you need it, or it was just a well-timed word of encouragement. How did that feel? I mean, that's pretty great when that shows up at just the right time. I've had times like that where I was, you know, like broke. And then someone just spontaneously said, hey, I want to help your family out. It's amazing. And then those small acts of love, they make such a big difference. Well, when we receive them, we're inspired them to give them. They're not just small. They might seem mundane, but they can actually achieve extraordinary things.
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1: I'm so amazed that God adopted us as his children. We needed a father God. He didn't need children, but he adopted us anyway.

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Failure happens way too often around us and sometimes by us. It's just a fact of life. That's why it's so amazing that God has never and will not ever fail.

0: KCBI.
1: Hey, my name is Doug. I've got a buddy who's really into very nice watches. They're very expensive. He can't really afford too many of them. He's got like one or two, but they, I mean, we're talking like the price of a car. These are nice watches. Some of them are by Rolex. I've heard a lot about Rolex. I've never had one on my wrist. I've never owned one. I heard a story about a Rolex that was somehow lost in a lake. And this was decades ago. And for however it happened, they found it in the bottom of the lake here like this year and pulled it out. And it was still working. That's pretty amazing that they would make a watch that strong and that it would be that durable to work underwater after all this time. It was forgotten. And that's kind of how it is when stuff gets dropped to the bottom of a giant lake or the ocean. That's it. It's gone forever. And in fact, as the Bible says, that's exactly what God does with your regrets and your sins. You don't need to dive around looking for them, trying to fish them back out. If he has cast your sins into the depths of the sea, and the scripture says he has, you can go ahead and let them sink.
2: 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I'm Cliff Duren, the worship pastor at First Baptist Dallas. 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Learn more at firstdallas.org/NOW.
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1: I don't know who said this once, but faith doesn't make things easy. It does, however, make them possible. And there's a lot of truth in that. Faith at times can be risky because it's faith. We do not know necessarily how things are going to turn out when we decide to walk forward in faith. So there's a bit of a risk there. But what it really means is telling fear to get out of the way, because you're going to move forward in faith, and you're going to do that because you've got a faithful God. You're going to do that regardless of the circumstances you're in or the emotions that you're feeling.

0: KCBI.
1: Well, let's just be honest about it. Sometimes God's motives and his methods are confusing to us. There's no way we really understand them. But even when we don't understand the meaning behind what God's doing, we can be sure of this much, his good character. An old preacher put it this way, God is too good to be unkind. He's too wise to be mistaken. And when we can't trace his hand, we must trust his heart.
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1: My daughter was in a very bad car accident. Her life was spared. And I know that was just God. But as a single person, I never feel alone because God ministers to me through the music and the teachings. 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

0: KCBI.
1: Nobody I know is a big fan of weakness, but so often that's where we find ourselves. And God will let us get very weak and be very aware of how weak we are in order to make us strong with his strength.

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1: Hey, my name's Doug. Can't speak for you, but for me, there's just some things that I've just been praying for a long time, like just about a whole lifetime, and still haven't seen the answer yet. And I don't know what the future holds necessarily. I know God's good, but I think I'm willing to kind of wait, like as if I were kind of a puppy waiting for some crumbs to fall from the master's table. It's kind of like that in some ways. It's really, I think, a lot of ways a test of our faith.

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1: You know, in my car, I listen to the great music provided by our Christian stations. I normally listen to another Christian station. I got in my car today, and you guys were on the radio. I don't recall that I changed the station. I just thought that it was an opportunity, maybe divine intervention. I love what you're doing on the air. May God bless you, and you guys keep doing the great work you're doing, and I appreciate it.

0: KCBI.
1: I'm just saying, consider it. Just consider it that maybe the closed door you had slammed in your face was not closed because of rejection, but because of God's protection.

0: KCBI.
1: My name is Doug. Really glad you're here. Just a thought today. Let's not draw conclusions about somebody based on the particular chapter of their story that we're stepping into right now. It may not be the whole story. It often isn't. Let's assume the best. Let's give the mercy that we would want to receive if we were in that situation. What we're really doing is we're giving the mercy that we've already received from Jesus. If you've been

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1: God's word is living and active. Let's just hear it. Let's let it speak for itself today. Isaiah 43, 1. Do not fear, for I have redeemed you. I have summoned you by name. You're mine. When you pass through the waters, I will be with you. And when you pass through the rivers, they will not sweep over you. This is God's word. Isaiah 43, 1.
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1: I spent about 25 years of my life being a drug addict. 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Life's good. I smile every day. Just want to give all the praise to God and thank y'all for y'all's music that gets me through every day.

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1: 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I get it, but the resurrection of Christ means despair is never going to have the final word.

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1: The cliche kind of goes like this. You can't really move up until you hit rock bottom, laying flat on your back. Thing about cliches is we hear them a lot, but they've got truth in them. That's why they've become cliches. They're so true. And it is true with us and Jesus too. At some point, every single Christian realizes you can't carry yourself spiritually. Now, some of us think that Jesus picked us up and got us rescued, but then we have to carry our own bed after that. And that isn't true either. You can't carry yourself spiritually. When that really hits you and sinks in, that realization becomes freedom because you understand something key. Jesus is the one who's carrying you, always.
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1: I can't tell you how many times the perfect song has come on at the perfect time to help me in a situation. Just helps me realize, okay, God, I know that you're hearing me and you understand what I'm going through, and I know you just gave me that song to tell me that.

0: KCBI.
1: Knowing God is not the same as knowing facts about God. Knowing facts about God really is also not the same thing as trusting him.

0: KCBI.
1: I have for sure noticed this among us, and maybe you've noticed this too. The people that we tend to admire the most, the ones that we, I would say maybe we wish we were like them more, are the ones who seem to be the most self-reliant. They don't seem to need a whole lot of help. Self-reliance will disguise itself as growth, like as spiritual maturity. But what else happens when you're self-reliant? Well, you don't need stuff, so you stop confessing and you don't depend as much on Jesus. And you start to trust, well, yourself more than God's mercy. And that's not what the growth curve is like. So if you've been a Christian for a while and you're kind of upset that you're still as weak as you were when you started, maybe weaker, I'd say that's maybe not a bad thing because you're not relying on yourself. It's not about you getting better. It's about your constant need for God's mercy.

0: KCBI.
1: Hey, this is Doug, and I kind of wish we would stop misunderstanding this point, but we keep on misunderstanding this point, so we have to say it again. God's patient with us, yes, but God's patience is meant to lead us sinners back to Christ. His mercy should never be confused with approval of things that are wrong or indifference toward it.
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1: I'm Doug, and because I am old, I learn things and I try to share them with you so that you don't have to make the same silly mistakes I have made. And here's one thing that I've learned. Envy, when it creeps into our heart or our head, it sounds pretty reasonable before it sounds wrong.

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1: I'm just so glad that you're here. I'm Doug Hanna. I just can't tell you how happy I am. You've got a few seconds to listen in and enjoy the music. I hope. You ever notice anybody who just seems really strong? They seem to be somebody who really knows how to handle their business. Some people are genuinely like that, and other people appear strong just because they hide weakness really well. But is that the point, to hide our struggles, to make sure nobody sees where we are weak? That's usually kind of how we roll, but that's not peace. Peace comes in when Jesus meets us sinners honestly, and we realize this, and that he's okay with it, so we can be okay with it too. We don't need polished appearances.
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1: Hi, I'm Gary. I have listened to Christian radio, several different stations, for 20, 25 years. I really enjoy the station. The music is wonderful. It's uplifting. I also like to listen to some teaching shows like Dr. Jeremiah.

0: KCBI.
1: I don't know about you. My name is Doug. That part I do know is me. And if your name's not Doug still, I know this about you. Jesus always moves towards suffering people instead of avoiding them. And so if you're somebody who's suffering, you can be sure of this. God is close by for you.

0: KCBI.
1: Hey, this is Doug, and can I hope offer you some comfort here? I hope so, in just a few seconds. There's going to be seasons in your life, maybe you're in one right now, where you're praying for something over and over again. It's repetitive. It's not changing. Is it making any difference? And sometimes the same fears you have had return, and the same burdens don't go anywhere, and the same requests just keep over and over again. You keep praying them, and nothing much changes. God is still there listening. I don't know when the answer or if the answer will come, but I do know he's very much working through the process of you talking to him and you hearing his word, and that makes a difference.

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1: I'm Doug, and we don't talk too much today about idols because I don't see too many people worshiping statues or whatever, at least not that I'm aware of around here. But it doesn't mean there's no idols. They're all over the place. And the biggest thing that we forget about them is that they often start as good things, but they become the ultimate things. I can't be happy without that. That's an idol. This is why they have a way of shaping us before we even know what's happening. And it starts with recognizing that the only one who belongs in that place, at the center, sitting on the throne, is Christ himself.
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1: I am a widowed single mom. 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It is always exactly what I need.

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1: KCBI, we're Karen and Jeremy, and this is your Morning Motivator. You know, sometimes change sneaks up on you. It does that in a lot of things in life. Case in point, I've got a metal coffee tumbler that I drink out of every day. And when I bought it, it was nice and new and shiny. But over time, that coffee started to stain the mug. And one morning, I really noticed just how bad it had gotten. It had lost all of its shine. And I decided, you know what? Let me clean this out. But soap, it turns out, wasn't enough to get the job done. It took some abrasive cleaner. It took a lot of elbow grease. That stain had really set in. And I thought, how did that happen? It's just coffee. But I realized it happened one serving of coffee at a time, building up day after day, little by little. And I've seen that same thing happen in my heart. What Jesus made clean, sin stains little by little, the more I let it in. Pessimism, negativity, and bitterness, they set in, and I barely notice at the time. But when I finally do, I'm reminded of 1 John 1:9 that says, if we walk in the light as he is in the light, we have fellowship with one another, and the blood of Jesus, his son, cleanses us from all of the sin that once stained us.
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1: God just speaks through the music at just the right time. My mom had gone through heart surgery, and things got difficult in the midst of the surgery, so it took longer than it should have. But music, of course, gave me the strength to make it through that, and all throughout the time that I've been with her for the recovery. Thank you all for your prayers. Thank you for the blessing that you all are

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1: When you're sick and you get prescribed medications, there's always side effects that you have to look at, you know, what may this cause. And I got to be honest, sometimes I think that saying the cure is worse than the disease can be so true, because I have a cold and I went to urgent care the other day and they prescribed me some medications. And one of them was a steroid to try to like help knock everything out. Mm-hmm. And there's two side effects of this that I have been hit with. One is nausea, which I'm just like, I don't need to add symptoms to what I already have. I kind of wanting this to take away. And the other one is hiccups. This medicine, I've twice now I've had the hiccups with this. And just they come on, and man, when they do, they have been really strong. And I don't know if you've ever had nauseous hiccups before, but that is by far the worst. But here's what's really funny. Yesterday, so I'm kind of scrolling through social media, and I find somebody else who has been struck with the hiccups. That is a duck. A duck with hiccups. I didn't even know they could get them.
0: No.
1: And I'm sure he is just as annoyed with his hiccups as I was mine. But that is adorable. There.

0: KCBI. I've never had a popsicle with breakfast, but when we start with morning temperatures in the 80s, it just feels appropriate.
1: They say

0: KCBI with Karen and Jeremy in the morning. And, you know, sometimes you have to fight for your dreams. And I wanted to update you on a story that we shared on the show recently. Jordan Wilmore is a 7'3" police recruit. That is a big, massive man trying to become a police officer. His passion has always been to help people, and that has led him to want to join the Kema, Texas Police Department. And recently he got his chance to do that. He took the police exam, but unfortunately he failed the exam by one single point, which was a huge bummer, of course. But when another big man, NBA legend Shaquille O'Neal, heard about what he was going through, he said, "Hey, I want to help you." And so he offered to pay Jordan's living expenses for a few months so that he could focus exclusively on passing this test and achieving his dream. And that's what happened. Jordan took the next few months off and was able to focus on that test. And you know what? This past week, he passed. And 7'3", Jordan Wilmore is now a member of the Kema, Texas Police Department.
1: I love that I can find truth.
2: I love it when the teachers can break down the word and make it easy to understand.
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1: If you have prayed for me this past week because I have been sick, thank you so much. 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

KCBI, good morning. We're Karen and Jeremy. The heat of a Texas summer is not going to be able to block us from the joy of a For King and Country concert coming back to Texas at Dickies Arena, December 5th. 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

0: KCBI, let's get to know you better with an icebreaker question. Are there things that you still do the old way, even though technology could help you do it? Claire, is there something for you?
1: When I'm in the car and my car is in reverse, I really don't pay attention to the backup camera. I kind of use that as an aid.
0: Oh, yeah.
1: But I just trust my... there have just been times when maybe a glare has kind of been on it, and it's like a car will come up. I'm like, I'm glad I kind of turned my head and looked around the seat for that. But
0: smart.
1: Definitely just use it as assistance, and I can't make myself rely on it.
0: So I have a friend of mine. He is a pastor. And he was doing a retreat, speaking at one, and he was taking a photo of his notes and posting about it on social. Well, he had all of his notes typed out on a piece of paper. And his brother was kind of giving him a hard time, saying, I just think it's so cute that you actually print out your speaking notes.
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1: So we've been listening to KCBI for many years now, and I actually have both the teaching channel and the music channel programmed on my car. 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

0: KCBI. Your icebreaker question today is, what is that thing you still like to do the old way, but technology could do it for you?
1: The thing that I still do, even though technology is there, is a phone call versus a text or an email.
0: Oh, yeah. And why do you do it that way?
1: Because I want to hear the voice. I want to hear, like, you can't get that over the text or it can be misunderstood.
0: Elvia, remind me, do you have children?
1: I have two boys and three grandchildren.
0: Okay. Do you, when you call them, are they like, Mom, you could text me?
1: Text me. Yes.
0: Yeah.
1: Yes.

Hey, good morning. We're Karen and Jeremy, and all weekend long, you have a chance to win tickets to see For King and Country in their Christmas tour when they come to town this December. Just listen at 3 and 5 o'clock today. When you hear a For King and Country Christmas song, that is going to be your cue to text the word Christmas to 97309 for a chance to win tickets.

0: KCBI. We love to get to know you better with a daily icebreaker question. And today's question is, what is the thing you still do the old way, even though technology could do it for you today?
1: All my reminders and to-do lists, those get written down, whether it's in a planner or just on a notepad. If I put it in my phone, it is lost forever. But if I write it down, that just seals it in my mind.
2: I want to answer the question, what I still do that technology can replace. Mm-hmm. I will not switch out my Bible to have it on the app. So anytime I get up to do like a mini devotion or anything like that, I still bring my Bible because it's something about the feel of the paper and going to the scriptures opposed to going to the iPad to look cool. I just can't do it. And people make fun of me all the time.
0: No, I totally get it. And I don't know about you, but sometimes I have things marked in my Bible a certain way. And in my brain, it's a landmark. I know where it is on the page.
2: Exactly.
0: Yeah, and then I can actually speak easier from it. I totally get it, man. I'm on the same page.
2: Same. Well, thank you guys, and God bless you.
3: I love that I can find truth. I love it when the teachers can break down the word and make it easy to understand.
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1: Your sermons, they've been seeds in our souls and in our lives. Thank you for being part of me and my family's life. And I'm going to continue to share what is the product of those seeds. And I thank you. God bless you all.

KCBI, if you've been feeling a little distant from God, maybe this encouragement from Lamentations 3 will help. The steadfast love of the Lord for you never ceases. His mercies never come to an end, and they are new for you every morning.

0: KCBI, we're your married morning team. Karen and Jeremy, thrilled to welcome back the better half of this morning team. Miss Karen is back from the brink of horrible sickness.
1: Yeah, I'm glad to be here. I think my voice will return in a few days. But it's easy to forget, if you haven't been sick in a really long time, like how much it can just take you out and wear you down. Mm-hmm. And every day I kept saying, I'll be back to work tomorrow. And then I wasn't. So finally, yesterday, I went to urgent care because I kept thinking that I had the flu. And Jeremy thought that maybe it was COVID.
0: Right. We even got tests to verify.
1: No. So, I did a whole panel when I was at urgent care for like 15 different things, you know, for RSV and COVID and the flu. And then they do all the viral stuff and then even the bacterial, like pneumonia and things like that. And I thought, okay, what is this going to be? Because this is just so bad. It's got to be something. And the guy comes into the room. He says, well, looks like you have a cold. I was like, really? This is just apparently the worst summer cold of my entire life.
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1: I would just love to take a moment to praise God for my restoration and my marriage with my husband, Sean. 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
1: Recently, somebody said, hey, if you want some interesting perspective on your life, ask your kids what they think is most important to you. And I thought, that's actually pretty interesting. Uh-huh. Let's give it a try.
0: So you asked our son, Tyler, I'm guessing?
1: And of course, the answers are going to vary based on the age of your children.
0: Right.
1: Of course, we've got an adult at home. I asked him, what do you think are the most important things to me? The first thing on his list, I was afraid of what he would say, honestly. First thing on his list was, he said, the Bible.
0: And I thought,
1: okay,
0: good.
1: Hey, that's a good answer.
0: Great start.
1: Yeah, I'll take that. We're doing good. And then I said, what else? What else is most important to me? And he said, your sons. Your sons are most important to you. I said, okay.
0: Nice.
1: I'm feeling good about this. And then I said, what else? What else is important to me? And he said, stocks. And I said, true. But all of a sudden, I started to feel conviction because I said, what else is important to me? He goes, Karen.
0: Aww.
1: And I thought, I didn't want you to come in fourth behind stocks, Karen.
0: You know, I'm in the top five. I feel good about that.
1: I feel like I have some work to do.

0: KCBI. Hopefully you've been staying well this summer season. Karen has been out with a cold, but we're thrilled to welcome her back to the show today, even
1: Thank
0: if she's
1: you.
0: Not 100%.
1: Close enough, you know. I want to know, though, why is it when you feel the onset of a cold and you start looking for medicine around the house, is all of it expired?
0: There's so big gaps between when you're sick, right?
1: Yeah, thankfully. Yeah, I know. I guess it means you're not sick very often, but even because I thought maybe I had COVID. And we had a COVID test.
0: We did.
1: Which expired 3 years ago. And I still used it, and it came up negative, and it was like, well, is that accurate, or is it a false negative?
0: I had zero confidence in that test result.
1: I actually ended up going to urgent care. I do not have COVID. But it's just funny, because I think the one thing I did take was a Mucinex that I found that expired 4 months ago, because I kind of felt like, well, that's close enough.

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KCBI, there's always a silver lining, right? When it's over 100 degrees, just think about how much faster the grill heats up for your weekend cookouts.

KCBI. Good morning. We're Karen and Jeremy. And if you have been praying for me this past week, as you could probably tell in my voice, I have been sick. I just want to say thank you so much. Still not quite 100%, but every day is getting better.

0: KCBI, we're Kieran and Jeremy, your married morning team, getting to know you a little bit better with your daily icebreaker question. And today's is about those times in a wedding where something doesn't go just as planned. A wedding, whoops. Producer Claire, what was yours?
1: Our wedding was outdoors in June. It was short ceremony, but even then, I mean, I was sweating, Michael was sweating, and right during our first kiss, one of the groomsmen passed out.
2: Oh no.
0: You had no idea he loved you and was now seeing you marry another. That wasn't it, was it?
1: Hopefully not.
2: Was he okay?
1: Yes. Yeah. Okay. The other groomsmen caught him. They kind of lowered him to the ground, got him some water. But yeah, it was one of those where it was like perfect timing.
2: Nice. We almost didn't have a wedding cake. I don't know if you remember that. Decided on a cake, made the deposit, and then we're supposed to pay the rest of it, I think, a week or two before the wedding. And nobody called me from the bakery. So finally I reached out to them and they had had a computer glitch and completely lost all of our information.
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1: 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The songs that are played on here and the lessons speak more to me and to my son more than anything. I just want to thank you so much for everything you said.

0: Okay, CBI.
1: You always hope your perfect day goes perfectly, but sometimes the wedding doesn't always work out that way. We want to hear your wedding whoops stories.
2: My husband and I, we've been married for at least 30 or so years, but we were actually saying our vows, and the people that were there started snickering and kind of laughing, and we were like, what are they laughing about? Well, we watched the video later, and my niece, who was a flower girl about 3 years old, she was going behind my train and lifting it up and looking underneath.
1: Oh. What's under this big, long dress?
2: Exactly.

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1: Thanks for sharing those imperfect moments in life with us. Today we're talking about those wedding whoops, those wedding mishaps when the perfect day doesn't go perfectly.
2: On our wedding day, we had a very small wedding in my in-law's home. And when it was time to toss the bouquet, we went outside and I threw it up real hard. Well, I didn't clear the eave of the house, so the bouquet came back and hit me on the head.
0: Oh no.
1: Ricocheted. So right back at you.
2: I tried one more time. I made sure I was clear of it. I threw it up. A big old gust of wind came and blew it back and hit me in the head, and I said, I'm done.
1: Okay, now one time, that is crazy. Two times, that's impossible, right?
2: Well, it happens.
0: That's when you just hand it to somebody after that.
3: I love that I can find truth. I love it when the teachers can break down the word and make it easy to understand.
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0: KCBI coming up today at 3 and 5 o'clock. You're going to have another chance to win tickets to see For King and Country in concert. Just listen for the Christmas song. 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

0: Corey Asbury on KCBI. I'm Donna Cruz. Well, this will cool you off thinking about Christmas. For King and Country are bringing the Drummer Boy Christmas back to Dickies Arena in Fort Worth on December 5th. 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
1: I've been listening now for probably about 3 years. I listen to you guys every single morning on my way to work. 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

0: Nicole C. Mullen, Redeemer on KCBI. I'm Donna Cruz. There is truly something for everyone to stream. This guy, he's become like an internet sensation, and he cuts bread. That's what he does. But he doesn't just cut bread. He cuts bread apparently perfectly. He goes by at German Bread Cutter online. And for the last 5 months, he's been posting pretty much the same type of video. He comes out, he says, good bread cutting morning. And then he starts just slicing off pieces of a loaf of bread. But he does it to precision, apparently. His fans went wild last week when he said he finally cut the golden slice, saying he cut the best slice of bread he's ever sliced in his entire life. I think what cracked me up the most was when they said his fans went wild. It reminded me of way back in 2007, there was a whole website dedicated to watching this giant wheel of cheddar cheese. It was called Cheddar Vision. IMDb even rated it like a movie. And people went there and they just watched this cheese every day, very excited if they'd be the ones to capture the moment when the wheel of cheese was turned. Now it's got its own YouTube channel with all of the episodes of cheese aging. So anyway, next time you think, you know, there's nothing on, there's nothing good to watch, here are a couple of new suggestions.
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0: Katie Nicole in Jesus' name on KCBI. I'm Donna Cruz. 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
1: How many times can you hear the same lie before you start to believe it?

Chance to win tickets to see For King and Country is coming up just after 3 this afternoon. 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

0: Hillsong, So Will I on KCBI. I'm Donna Cruz. If you've ever looked at a situation you were going through and thought, there is just no way this is ever going to get better, you're not alone at all. But the amazing thing is that God specializes in changing our stories. He can bring hope where there wasn't any. He can take something that feels broken and do something beautiful with it. For the people who were witnessing Jesus on the cross, it looked like the end of the story, but it turned out to be the beginning of our greatest hope. When things feel impossible, don't give up on what God can do. Keep talking to Him. Keep trusting Him. We have to remind ourselves that His timing isn't always our timing, but He's still at work, even when we can't see it yet. And if you're able to look back and remember a time when God carried you through something you thought you'd never survive, take a minute and thank Him for that, because He can do it again.
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0: Cody Carnes on KCBI. I'm Donna Cruz. As parents around the country start thinking about school supplies, college plans, sports schedules, and all the forms that need to be filled out, it's easy to start feeling overwhelmed. Jesus reminded us about that, though, in Matthew 6, not to worry about tomorrow because each day has enough trouble of its own. I mean, planning is smart, but anxiety is exhausting. So make the list, buy the backpack, fill out the forms, register for the classes, but don't let tomorrow steal your peace from today. God's not asking you to figure all that out, just to trust him one day at a time.
1: 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I'm Edward Jones Financial Advisor Jack Webb. 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
1: I've been listening to you guys for many, many years. My son is in prison, and it's just something that I just need every single morning, every single afternoon on the way home. I just need to hear the encouragement that I receive through your radio stations. I love you guys. I feel like I know you personally because I listen to you so often. Thank you for all you do.

0: Encouraging music and words of hope on KCBI. I'm Donna Cruz. We are about to enter into a string of several 100 plus degree days. But I also want to let you know that thanks to your faithfulness and your generosity through the ministry of KCBI, 16,000 bottles of cold water are being distributed to the unsheltered in our communities. Thanks to Union Gospel Mission in Tarrant County, Meyer Center in Central Texas, Union Gospel Mission in Dallas, all working together with you to make sure there is a cool drink of water on these very, very hot days for those who need them most. Thank you for partnering with us.
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0: Lincoln Brewster on KCBI. There is power. Hi, I'm Donna Cruz. Have you heard? Four King and Country is coming back to North Texas with the Drummer Boy Christmas Tour. And you have a chance all weekend long to win free tickets, four packs of tickets. And all you have to do is actually something that might cool you off a little bit from the inside out. 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And when you hear it, just text in the word Christmas to 97309 for a chance to get into this drawing to win a four-pack of tickets to Four King and Country. Your next chance to win is coming up in just about 2 hours, right after 3 o'clock this afternoon.
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1: KCBI has been such a blessing to me. 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

0: Elevation Worship on KCBI. I'm Donna Cruz. Didn't expect this to be on the radar. Hopscotch. Yeah. 9-year-old Daxton just set a Guinness World Record by drawing the 10-square hopscotch on his sidewalk and finishing it in just over 48 seconds. When I was picturing this, I was like, okay, hop, hop, hop, hop. No, you have to throw the rock and do the thing, right? But this is what was extra sweet about it. He's following in the footsteps of his dad and his brothers, who also all have Guinness World Records. No screen in hand, just a family making memories with a piece of chalk and a sidewalk and a little friendly competition. So maybe hopscotch, tag, kickball, Red Rover. We thought some of these games had disappeared, but maybe they were just waiting for someone like Daxton to bring them back.
1: I love that I can find truth.
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2: My husband passed away 11 years ago, and I did not know what I was going to do or how I was going to raise my three grandchildren, but we've never went without a roof over our head or food on our table. 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

Just after 3 this afternoon on KCBI, listen for a Christmas song. 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

0: Ryan Stevenson, Eye of the Storm on KCBI. I'm Donna Cruz. Maybe you feel like this too. All this stuff comes at you all at once. We're listening to things. We're watching news. We've got families to take care of. There's a career to think about. And it can get overwhelming very quickly if we let it. If we are the ones who are trying to anchor ourselves and stay strong. Paul put it this way. We have this hope as an anchor of the soul. That hope he was talking about is in Jesus. We're always going to be pulled in different directions, and it'll ebb and flow. Sometimes it'll be really overwhelming, and sometimes it'll be pretty easy peasy. But here's what we can know for sure. When Jesus is that anchor in our life, the boat might rock, but Jesus isn't going to let it go.
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1: My daughter was in a very bad car accident. 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

Mondays can be challenging, but Karen and Jeremy bring it. The fun, a few laughs, lots of encouragement. Catch up Monday morning. They're going to be here starting at 5:30 on KCBI. Here's Chris Tomlin.

0: KCBI with For King and Country. I'm Donna Cruz. So excited for you because just after 3 o'clock this afternoon is your next chance to win tickets to see For King and Country. They've got the Drummer Boy Christmas headed back to Dickies Arena in Fort Worth on December 5th. It's going to be an amazing, amazing night of great music, worship, great conversation. It's just going to be so much fun, really, to set the tone for the holiday season. So here's your job. It's really easy. You're already doing it. Keep listening. When you hear a Christmas song just after 3 this afternoon, you'll have a chance to text in the word Christmas to 97309 for a chance to win a 4-pack of tickets to see them.
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KCBI, how are you? Hope you're having a wonderful afternoon, a wonderful weekend. I'm Dave Moore, and you know, for King and Country, coming to Texas, right? December 5th, Dickies Arena in Fort Worth. We do have tickets for you. Got a chance for you to win all this weekend. You have a chance to win 4 tickets whenever you hear a Christmas song. You know what to do, right? I'll explain more coming up.

0: KCBI, how's it going? I'm Dave Moore. Did I just play a Christmas song? Why? Well, we're trying to cool you down, and it's also Christmas in July, but you have a chance to win something. Four tickets to see For King and Country for their Drummer Boy Christmas Tour, Dickies Arena, coming up on December 5th. And yeah, we have tickets. So when you hear a Christmas song on KCBI today, tomorrow, and Monday as well, you got to text in Christmas to 97309. 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

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If you're driving, you have us on a car radio. When you get back home, what about a smart speaker at home? Just say, Alexa, play KCBI. That's another way.

0: KCBI. Hey, I'm Dave Moore. It is hot outside. I don't have to tell you that. You know this already. I saw this woman, though. She posted this reel online. She's freezing peaches right now, which, oh, if you've never had a frozen peach, it tastes like, it's almost like a peach ice cream. And, well, she mashes it up first, which is brilliant. And here I am. I do this, too, but I freeze the whole peach, and then I take it out and slice it with a knife. And very dangerous, not being very smart, but I'm going to do it the way she does it, just mashing the whole thing up. Brilliant, but it's so good. Certain things are really good frozen. What else is good frozen, Kim?
1: Pineapple and strawberry.
0: Ooh, I've never thought of frozen pineapple.
1: Yes, it is delicious.
0: Cubes or slices?
1: Either. I usually do cubes.
0: Yeah, cubes will be a little easier to eat.
1: Yeah, it's easier to eat, and you can eat them with a fork.
0: What if you freeze them with a toothpick in the middle? Or what about like a popsicle stick in the middle?
1: I don't know if the popsicle stick would work, but the toothpick will definitely work.
0: Yeah. All right, so peaches and pineapple. What else can you freeze? That's amazing.
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KCBI, isn't it exhausting when you try to do it all by yourself? I'll handle it. I can do it myself. And you're tired, right? But there's this freedom when you say, you know what? I'm putting it all in God's hands. It's all His anyway. And you'll hear it in this one from Natalie Grant, King of the World. I try.

0: KCBI. How's it going? I'm Dave Moore. It's hot out there, and I was just chatting earlier about like stuff you can freeze that's really good. I was watching somebody do a reel freezing peaches, but she mashes them up, which is, I can't believe I never even thought about doing that. I just put the whole thing in the freezer, and then I slice it with a knife, and that's not safe at all. But Kim called in. She said,
1: pineapple and strawberry.
0: Ooh, I've never thought of frozen pineapple.
1: Yes, it is delicious.
0: Cubes or slices?
1: Either. I usually do cubes.
0: Yeah, cubes will be a little easier to eat.
1: Yeah, it's easier to eat, and you can eat them with a fork.
0: Or you can use a toothpick as well. Colleen reached out through the KCBI Facebook page, and she said, hey, you guys were talking about stuff that tastes really good frozen. My mom used to freeze bananas with a popsicle stick, and then she'd pull them out and dip them in a chocolate sauce, and then we'd roll them in nuts and sprinkles and stuff. By the way, I'm listening to KCBI on the app from Australia, but I've got a house in Sachse, Texas as well. But g'day, Colleen. Oh, that was terrible.
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0: 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Like, thank you, God, for changing me and healing and rescuing me. Look what you've done. Like Tasha Layton sings.
1: Look what you've done. 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
1: Hi, I'm Gary. I have listened to Christian radio, several different stations, for 20, 25 years. I really enjoy the station. The music is wonderful. It's uplifting. I also like to listen to some teaching shows like Dr. Jeremiah.

KCBI, if we can pray for you, let us know at the prayer center at kcbi.org. And maybe your prayer is what John Reddick is singing here. God, turn it around.

0: KCBI, I'm Dave Moore. It's a great weekend to get outside, see God's creation, bring plenty of water with you. But God created all of it, everything, you, me. The stars up there, he knows them all by name. In Genesis 1:1, in the beginning, God created the heavens and the earth. And later on tonight, get outside and look up because you might see, maybe there's a meteor shower happening and it peaks next week, but you might see him tonight, tomorrow night. I love this stuff. I love space stuff because it reminds me. I think about my brother Bobby. He lives in the middle of Maine because he and I used to go out late at night when I was a little kid and we used to watch the lunar eclipse or shooting stars. I think of my Aunt Irene. She passed away 20 years ago, and she used to live by the beach. We would go out late at night on the beach this time of year and watch shooting stars, and I could still hear her, "David, aren't they beautiful?" So, what time? Well, when it gets dark, and you look south, but look up.
1: I love that I can find truth.
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KCBI has a faith assistant. Did you know this? Maybe you're reading through the Word and you're like, wait a minute, hold on a second. 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
1: I am a widowed single mom. 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

More, you want to win something? Of course, Dave. 4 tickets to see For King and Country. We play them all the time. They're coming to Texas, Dickies Arena in Fort Worth, December 5th. Oh, December? Well, it's Christmas in July, though. It's their Drummer Boy Christmas Tour. We want you to go. So anytime you hear a Christmas song on KCBI this weekend, and also Monday as well, you text in Christmas to 97309. That's it. You hear a Christmas song, text in Christmas to 97309.

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KCBI, Merry Christmas in July. 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

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You can flip through pretty quickly. We'll send you a link to get it. It's free. It's called Refresh My Heart, 12 Biblical Prayers to Strengthen Your Faith. And, well, how do I get it, Dave? Great question. Just go to KCBI.

of truth. KCBI has teaching programs. Yeah, we have music and also teaching shows, too. The best Bible teachers in the world, like Dr. Robert Jeffress, got Tony Evans, and so many more. And we have an all-teaching channel you can hear right now on HD Radio, KCBI HD2.

0: 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Hi, I'm Dave Moore. What's up, Christine?
1: Howdy, howdy, howdy.
0: How's it going?
1: Well, pretty good.
0: Christine, I know you love Dr. Pepper. I know this about you. And did you hear about the girl from Waco? She's like 12 years old, Kinley. She won a year supply of Dr. Pepper from the Dr. Pepper Museum.
1: I did.
0: And she chose the best flavor.
1: I am so jealous.
0: Don't be. No, and she chose the best flavor, too, the creamy coconut, which is just, I think, out for the summer.
1: Wow.
0: Yeah, it's the best. Yeah, good for her.
1: I agree.
0: Do you know what she said? It's a year supply, but Kinley said,
2: I think it's going to actually last more than a year because I probably only drink it on the weekend.
0: That's smart.
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0: 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It's a back to school giveaway, back to school bash. 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In Gainesville, if that's where you are, Thursday coming up on the 30th, Gainesville ISD. It's a back to school bash, a back to school giveaway. 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Just text backpack. It's just one word. 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It's just one word. 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

KCBI. Maybe you feel like that's it. God's going to give up on me. I've messed up like a million times and he's done. No, he's the God who stays. You'll hear that in this one from Matthew West.

KCBI, you are listening up for Christmas music, all right? You'll hear it on KCBI this weekend and Monday as well. I mean, it's a little Christmas in July. Want to cool you down? It's been hot. When you hear a Christmas song, you text Christmas to 97309. You could win tickets to see For King and Country and their Drummer Boy Christmas Tour December 5th at Dickies Arena in Fort Worth.

0: KCBI. How's it going? I'm Dave Moore. Have you been following the news about the stomach bug that's going on? And it's lettuce, right? And yeah, it's not pretty. Have you changed up what you're eating too? Like, I'm not going to be buying lettuce for a while, or I'm not going to be eating from this place for a while. I'm going to wait till things blow over. What about buying stuff locally? Okay, because there's this farm stand in Gunner, Texas. It looks like it's built out. It is. It's built out of like an old beat up Chevrolet truck. And it's a pretty looking farm stand. Like, it's something you want to take a picture of and put it up on Instagram. What can you find there? Tomatoes, peppers, chilies, squash, carrots, eggplant. Pretty much anything you need. It's on Massey Road in Gunner, owned by Julie Massey. I'm kind of curious about the road name and her last name. But how much is everything? I don't know. There's no signs, no stickers on anything. Julie says,
1: If somebody's driving by and they are like, oh, I want a fresh tomato and I don't have any money with me, just take it and enjoy it. If you want to pay me, that's fine. If you don't, that's fine too. Enjoy the produce.
0: Yeah, she's just sharing. She's just blessing people. We read in Hebrews 13:16, do not forget to do good and share with others. 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